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1: Welcome to Turning Point. If the name Jonah only makes you think of the man who was swallowed by a fish and lived to tell about it, buckle up. Today, Dr. David Jeremiah begins the new series, Jonah, the Runaway Prophet, to reveal the full and fascinating story of this Old Testament figure. 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
2: And today we talk about Jonah, and this is the beginning of the series, and I'm so excited because I just got done preaching this, and I had so much fun teaching this, and such rapt attention from everybody. We really got involved in the life of Jonah because so much of it touches on things we've experienced in our lives as well. By the way, have you ever tried to run away from God? Doesn't that sound kind of crazy when you think about it? He's omnipresent. Everywhere you go, he's already there. Well, Jonah didn't understand that, and when God told him to go to Nineveh and preach the gospel, he went to Tarshish, as far away from Nineveh as he could get, and we're going to find out what happened in just a moment. Hey, this month we are featuring our calendar. This is something we do every year. We do it in September, so you're sure to get it. It begins in the month of November. It's a 14-month calendar, so you get to start using it around Thanksgiving time or before Thanksgiving. Start entering your notes in the calendar. This is a beautiful wall calendar. This year, the theme for this year is the light of the world, and it is filled with beautiful photography, four color. Oh man, is this ever pretty! And you will have such a wonderful time. It's got a holiday planner in it. You can get this calendar when you send your gift to Turning Point during the month of September. Now, don't forget to ask for the calendar when you send your gift, but this is our way of saying thank you for your investment in this ministry during the ninth month of the year, the month of September, and I hope you will fellowship with us in the giving of your resources to help underwrite what we're doing. Don't forget also that we're going to the Caribbean in December. We are just kind of getting our crowd together, and we'll be leaving the 26th of December and coming back on the 2nd of January, and we'll be seeing San Juan, St. Thomas, Half Moon Cay, Grand Turk. We'll have a great time together. And hey, it's warm there during that season of the year. So if you live in a cold community, come get a little warmth, not only from the sun, but also from fellowship and the Word of God. More about this from davidjeremiah.org. Now let's get started with the book of Jonah. Here is part one of Running from God. Frank Abagnale Jr. was a teenager in the mid-1960s, and he ran away from home. His home was in New Rochelle, New York. He had no money, had no plan, but he made a desperate decision. If the world rewarded confidence, he would borrow some. And what followed became one of the most famous crime stories in American history. By his own account, Abagnale spent years on the run, cashing forged checks, assuming false identities. He posed as a Pan Am pilot. He was flying free and staying in hotels on the airline's tab. He pretended to be a pediatrician in Georgia and a lawyer in Louisiana, always being able to stay one step ahead of the law. Eventually, it all caught up to him, and in 1969, he was arrested in France. He served 6 months in a French prison, six more in Sweden before being extradited to the United States, where he was sentenced to 12 years in federal prison. His story turned into a movie, and it's one of my favorite movies, Catch Me If You Can. Speaks about fraud prevention, consulting for business. Whether every detail of his tale is accurate or embellished, I can't tell you, but he has consistently described his life on the run as empty, exhausting, and unsustainable, marked by fear, isolation, and the inability to live at peace with himself. Long before the FBI caught Frank Abagnale, there was a man who ran from something much bigger. He wasn't running from the law. He was running from God. Today, we begin a series in one of the most interesting books in the Bible, the book of Jonah. And before we jump into the story itself, I want to give you a big picture introduction. Just some upfront information that will help you understand what kind of book study this really is. First of all, the book is short. It's only 4 chapters, 48 verses. You can read it in 5 minutes. I tried it, and you can do it. Not only is it short, it's surprising. Jonah is the only prophet in the Bible that God sends to a foreign nation outside of Israel, and he sends him to people Jonah doesn't like in a place Jonah doesn't want to go. It's short and surprising, and it's simple. Most prophetic books in the Bible contain long speeches and powerful oracles from God. But Jonah's book is different. He gives only one very short message, just 8 words in the Hebrew, and yet an entire city responds to his words and repents. And one of the greatest revivals in the Bible comes from one of the simplest sermons ever spoken. And it's sincere. It's emotionally real. Jonah is the only prophet in the Bible who gets angry when people repent. Instead of celebrating God's mercy, he resents it. And it's a strange book. The book is full of unforgettable details: a great fish, animals in sackcloth, a vine that grows up overnight, and a tiny worm that destroys it. And finally, it's a structured book. One word keeps repeating itself throughout the book, and the word is great. If you read the book with this in mind, you'll see it. There's a great city, a great storm, a great fish, a great fear, and great mercy. That word great shapes the story, and so does the way the book is built. It's 4 chapters. The first 2 chapters talk about Jonah running away from God, and the last 2 chapters tell the story of him returning to God. Very easy to understand the structure because it's a story. The book will take us beyond the borders of Israel to an enemy city. We'll be in a violent storm and into a series of moments where God's purposes collide with human stubbornness. Along the way, we will meet unexpected characters, unusual events, and uncomfortable questions. And fittingly, the book does not wrap everything up in a big package and leave us with a big answer at the end. The book ends with a question, one that quietly turns the spotlight from Jonah to us. So we're going to slow down in this short book and listen carefully, not just to what Jonah says, but to what God says through him to us. So let's get started, first of all, with a description of Jonah. Before we look at these first 4 verses today, I want to ask a question. How do we know that Jonah was a real person? How do we know that this book isn't just a fanciful story that somehow slipped into Scripture? Let me tell you, it's the most debated book in the Bible. Scholars have fought over this book for years because the whole story of a great fish swallowing a man is incomprehensible to them, and they don't believe it. And there's a wonderful story about a young lady who was a valedictorian of her class in a Christian school, and she went to a secular college, and she was in a class where the professor had as one of his goals the destruction of any faith he would find along the way. In one of his first classes, he asked the students, "How many of you believe in Jonah?" And she was the only one who raised her hand. And the professor went after her. He said, "You believe in the book of Jonah?" "Yes, I do." "Do you know what that book teaches? Do you know that it says a great fish swallowed a man?" "I know that." "And you believe that?" "Yes." "Why do you believe it?" She said, "Well, first of all, it's in the Bible. Secondly, my parents taught it to me. I went to a Christian school and I learned about it there. Yes, I believe in the book of Jonah." He said, "Young lady, you have to be one of the simplest people I've ever met. You cannot possibly believe in Jonah. How do you know it's true?" And she went on and on with this. And finally she said, "Look, when I get to heaven, I'm going to talk to Jonah and he'll verify everything I've been saying." And the professor said, "What if Jonah isn't in heaven?" She said, "Then you can ask him." Amen? Amen. So that's the kind of book it is. It's a book on trial for many people. But let me tell you something. It's very verifiable because of internal evidence. You know, external evidence is what people say about it. Internal evidence is the evidence you find within the scripture. And first of all, in the Old Testament, we discovered that Jonah is not a fictional character. He's not some symbolic figure. This is not a made-up story. He was a real prophet who lived about 8 centuries before Jesus, and he is anchored in real history. Jonah is first mentioned in the Bible in 2 Kings chapter 14. In that chapter, he's identified by name, by family, by hometown, and by historical setting. We are told there that God used him to deliver a message to Israel during the reign of King Jeroboam II, a real king who ruled the northern kingdom of Israel. Scripture records that Jonah prophesied Israel's territorial expansion. 2 Kings 14:25 says, Jeroboam restored the territory of Israel from the entrance of Hamath to the Sea of the Arabah, according to the word of the Lord of Israel, which had been spoken through his servant Jonah, the son of Amittai, the prophet who was from Gath-Hepher. The detail matters. They placed Jonah in a specific time, under a specific king, in a specific nation with real cities and real borders. This is not the language of legend or parable. This is the language of history. Even Jonah's identity is concrete. He was called Jonah, an uncommon name, and it means dove, a symbol often associated with peace. How fitting that God would choose a man with that name to deliver a message of mercy. In the Old Testament, Jonah is not presented as a fictional character. He is described as a real historical person. When you come to the New Testament, the evidence is even greater. Let me say this as clearly as I can. You cannot believe in Jesus and then not believe in Jonah. You just can't. You might think, well, I believe the New Testament. I'm all right with that, but man, I'm just not sure about Jonah. Well, Jesus didn't think Jonah was a made-up story. Jesus talked about Jonah as a real person who actually lived. In Luke 11, people asked Jesus for a sign to prove who he was, and Jesus refused to follow their directions, and instead he pointed them to Jonah, and he said, "This is an evil generation. It seeks a sign, and no sign will be given to it except the sign of Jonah the prophet. For as Jonah became a sign to the Ninevites, so also the Son of Man will be to this generation." Jesus went on to remind them that Nineveh listened to Jonah and repented when he preached. By talking about Jonah and the Ninevites this way, Jesus treated them as real people and real events, not a made-up story. His point was clear. Jonah was a real person, a real prophet, and repentance really happened in Nineveh, and someone far greater than Jonah was speaking to them, and they needed to listen. Finally, Jesus went even further, and here is the great proof of the reality of Jonah in all of the Bible. Matthew 12:40 says, "For as Jonah was 3 days and 3 nights in the belly of the great fish, so will the Son of Man be 3 days and 3 nights in the heart of the earth." Jesus tied his resurrection to the reality of Jonah. Think about that. If Jonah didn't happen, Jesus was wrong. And if Jesus was wrong about Jonah, how in the world could we ever trust him about eternal life? It's not possible. Jesus is the Son of God. He was a perfect, truthful witness. And Jesus said that Jonah was real. And that's enough for me. I believe Jesus. I believe the Bible. So I'm not going to teach Jonah as some allegory or some story that was made up to make the Bible more interesting, or it's like it was an illustration. I'm going to teach it as a true story because that's how Jesus treated it, and that's the truth. So that's the description I wanted you to get. Now, let's begin with the actual story itself. The direction to Jonah is in the first 2 verses of the first chapter. "Now the word of the Lord came to Jonah, the son of Amittai, saying, 'Arise, go to Nineveh, the great city, and cry out against it, for their wickedness has come up before me.'" The first thing you need to understand is that this is not a normal prophecy. In fact, There's only one word of prophecy in the entire book, and that is the message Jonah preached to the Ninevites in chapter 3. Right at the beginning, we are given Jonah's marching orders. The direction to Jonah from the Lord. And the direction was clear. In fact, there are three parts of God's instruction. He said, arise, go, and cry out against Nineveh. These are commands. God did not say, Jonah, we're thinking about doing a campaign over in Nineveh. What do you think? He did not say, could you give me some input on the cultural significance of a Jewish prophet going there? He did not ask Jonah's opinion. He simply came to Jonah and he said, Jonah, listen up. I have three things for you to do. Arise, go to Nineveh, and cry out against it. How many of you wish God would be so direct with you? You know, sometimes we try to figure out what God wants us to do, and we're not really clear because it's caught up in the whole message of the Bible. But in this instance, God spoke to his prophet and gave him absolutely clear instructions as to what he should do. Now, before we talk about Jonah's disobedience, I want you to understand why this assignment was so difficult for him and why he didn't want to do it. Before Jeroboam came to the throne, Israel had been repeatedly attacked by the Assyrians. And Nineveh was the capital of Assyria. Their armies invaded again and again, and as a result, there was deep bitterness between the Jewish people and the Assyrians. Nineveh was the capital of Assyria, and it was an enormous city, home to hundreds of thousands of people, maybe the first mega city in the ancient world. And it was heavily fortified and powerful and feared. In modern geography, Nineveh sat near present-day Mosul, Iraq, placing it right in the heart of what is now the Middle East. Now, the people of Nineveh were idol worshipers. And according to this book, they were also exceedingly wicked. So wicked that their sin came up before God. In fact, the language of Scripture is vivid. Assyria was one of the cruelest and most violent empires in ancient history. Its kings recorded their victories by boasting of plains covered with corpses and cities burned to the ground. Enemies of the Assyrians were mutilated. Families were forced to parade with the severed heads of their loved ones. And prisoners were tortured and filleted alive. Their history has been described as gory and blood-curdling, a history as ever was. The cruelest people in the world. And we see some cruelty in today's world in some of the places we read about, the beheading of people and things of that nature, but Assyria was way beyond that. And God said to Jonah, in effect, I've had enough. I want you to go and cry out against them. And by chapter 3, we hear the message that Jonah was sent to preach. Here's what he preached. And Jonah began to enter the city on the first day's walk, and he cried out and said, yet 40 days, and Nineveh shall be overthrown. Now turn with me to chapter 4, verse 2, and you will understand why Jonah did not want to go to Nineveh and why he refused to go. So he prayed to the Lord, and he said, oh Lord, was not this what I said when I was still in my country? Therefore I fled to Tarshish, for I know that you are a gracious and merciful God, slow to anger and abundant in loving kindness, one who relents from doing harm. What is Jonah saying? He's saying, God, I knew it. I knew if I went over there and preached, you would forgive them. And I did not want that. I didn't want them to be forgiven and spared from judgment. I wanted them judged. I wanted them to feel the pain. I do not like them. God called Jonah to preach to the people he hated, and Jonah said, I'm not going to do it. Has God ever asked you to do something you didn't want to do? Well, you haven't been walking with him very long if that hasn't happened. Has he ever asked you to speak to somebody at work that you don't like? They need to be saved, but you don't really know for sure whether you want them to be saved. Now you understand Jonah a little better. He understood the instructions he was given in verse 1 of chapter 1. He understood them perfectly. They were unmistakably clear, but the Bible tells us Jonah would not have it. The direction to Jonah. Notice thirdly, the disobedience of Jonah. So we come to the disobedience of Jonah. This becomes the foundation for the rest of the whole book. And verse 3 sets the stage for everything that follows. Here's what it says. But Jonah arose to flee to Tarshish from the presence of the Lord. He went down to Joppa and found a ship going to Tarshish. So he paid the fare and went down into it to go with them to Tarshish from the presence of the Lord. Now that in itself is kind of foolish, isn't it? Jonah is going to run away from God. How in the world do you run away from God? Twice in this verse it says that Jonah was fleeing from the presence of the Lord. And the psalmist asks the same question. He says, where can I go from your spirit, God? Or where can I flee from your presence? If I ascend unto heaven, you're there. If I make my bed in hell, behold, you are there. I kind of wonder today as I preach this message if there might not be somebody here who's running away from God. God had his hand on your life, telling you he wanted you to do something. You decided you'd run away. And it's a thankless task. Everywhere you go, he's already there when you get there. For he's the omnipresent God. I want you to notice something about Jonah's disobedience. First of all, it was deliberate. Verse 3 says, Jonah arose to flee to Tarshish from the presence of the Lord. When I say Jonah was deliberate in his disobedience, here's what I mean. When God told him to go and preach to the people of Nineveh, Jonah had some options. He could have stayed right where he was. He could have simply said, no, I'm not going. You might even respect that kind of honesty. But Jonah did not stay put. He did not merely refuse. He decided if he was not going where God sent him, he was going to go as far away as possible, and that's why he headed for Tarshish. You see, Tarshish represented the furthest western destination known in Jonah's day. And some believe it was in Spain, others place it along the western Mediterranean or the North African coast. But wherever it was, in Jonah's mind, it meant one thing. It was the furthest possible place from where God had called him to go. Jonah did not just disobey God in a smaller, passive way. God said, Jonah, I want you to go here. Jonah said, I'm not going here, I'm going there. And that is rebellion. And we still see it today. God gives direction, and instead of simply ignoring it, people run the opposite way as fast as they can. Jonah understood his responsibility. He knew exactly what God had called him to do. Some believe his deeper struggle was national pride. He knew what the Assyrians had done to his people, and he cared more about his nation than God's mission. We love our country, and rightly so, but our loyalty to God must always come first. Jonah got his priorities mixed up. His disobedience was deliberate. And then he was deceived in his disobedience. Jonah 1 verse 3 says, he went down to Joppa and found a ship going to Tarshish, and he paid the fare and went down into it. The second thing I've written down is that Jonah was deceived in his disobedience. That almost always goes along with refusing to do God's will. Let me put it simply. There will always be a ship waiting for you to take you away from the Lord. There will always be one. The enemy of your soul is always going to make it possible for you to walk away from God's will. But don't do it. If you follow this story, you'll find out you'll get back to where you should be, but it can be really painful. And you don't want to ride in a whale if you can help it. So we'll get the rest of this beginning message from Jonah 1, 1 through 4 tomorrow here on Turning Point. There's a study guide for the book of Jonah. It's a beautiful presentation of all the notes and outlines of the entire book. So if you ever want to study the book of Jonah in your small group, or maybe teach it on a Sunday night or whatever, here's a good outline for you, and lots of notes, different places to look for additional material, and I think you'll be blessed by the study guide. You can get that from davidjeremiah.org. 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
4: And I saw that with a little boy, Gabriel. He grabbed my heart. He was a little blonde, blue-eyed little boy, curly hair. He lived with his grandmother. He was in third grade, and he was in my small group. And he came week after week. He did not know anything about God before he came. And one day, he accepted Christ as his Savior in the large group part. And he comes barreling back to my table, big smile. And I said, Gabriel, you know, tell me about that. You accept Christ as your Savior. And he said, yes, I did. And I said, tell me about that. And he said something I will never forget. I get choked up every time I talk about it. He said, I've always wanted to know how to get to heaven, but no one's ever told me.
5: More at familyminute.org.

power? No, he would pay attention to me. In fact, there the upright would reason with him, and I would be delivered forever from my judge. One of the things we can learn from our God is that when people come with their confession, there is one appropriate response. Three words. I forgive you. That's the response. They don't need reminders of other bad things that they have done. They don't need to be put on the spot or shamed because they failed. They need forgiveness. He says, would he contend with me? He would not contend with me, even though he's much more powerful. He would pay attention to me. I could reason with him, and I would be delivered forever from my judge. But I can't find him. I go forward, verse 8. He's not there. I turn around and I go back, and I cannot perceive him. When he acts on the left, I cannot behold him. And when he turns to the right, I cannot see him. You ever been there? Just keep it to yourself for a minute, okay? If we all answered, it would be one rousing yes. Sometime in vain you search for some visible evidence of the living God. Wouldn't it be great to wake up in the middle of the night and peek out the window and see a little sky writing? Dear Chuck, I hear you. I'm in charge. Love, God. But that's not the way it works. I would love for that to happen. I'd love to get into my vehicle after a hard day at work and turn the radio on and have God say, before you listen to this station, I want to talk to you for a few minutes. What's that dial? Where is he on that dial? I would turn and... We'd love to have something tangible, something present. But we don't. It's a matter of faith. It's like the tragedy that struck this family of one child. The mother died early in the child's life, and the father and the daughter were left with the memory of this wonderful mother and the grief and the sorrow. And the night after the funeral of that day, he put his daughter to bed, and his heart just went out to her, and he decided that he would take a cot in there and put the cot by the daughter's bed. In the middle of the night, he heard her crying, and he called her name, and she said, Daddy, it's so hard. She said, I just miss her so much. And he reached over and took her hand. She said, oh, that's so much better. And she put her hand over on his shoulder and on his chest. And he said, you know, sweetheart, we have the Lord. She said, I know it, but I just need someone with skin on. I just need someone to touch. If you live alone, you sometimes feel that. If you have been left alone because of a broken relationship, and you now find yourself where you once had companionship, but now it's just you, you must awaken sometime in the night and think, I wish I could find him there. I wish I could just reach out and touch him or hear his words. How reassuring that would be. This is a great man. This isn't some immature, fly-by-night, brand-new Christian. This is a mature saint of God. Oh, that I could know where he is. But I cannot see him, behold him, or perceive him. Some of the greatest verses in all the Bible are verses 10, 11, and 12 of Job 23. I committed them to memory back when I was in my young 20s, and I have called them to mind perhaps more than any other passage of Scripture.

0: He doesn't tell you how long it's going to last. He doesn't tell you when it's going to end. You trust him. You trust him. You wait. You serve him. You keep your feet on his paths. You treasure his words. And whatever God desires, that is what he does. And you trust him. You can't understand it. And don't call me, because I can't explain it either. I got my own stuff. You call me, I'll probably say, while you're on the line, I've got several things I want to ask you. And to make matters even more complicated, verse 14, he performs what is appointed for me. There's a uniqueness there. Nobody else was Job, and Job had what was appointed for Job, and that became his life and lifestyle. Just as he is performing what is appointed for you, and don't get your hopes up. Many such decrees are with him. You've got a whole bunch of them waiting to implement once you get through this one. Isn't that fun? Therefore, I would be dismayed at his presence when I consider I am terrified of him. That's great, great vulnerability. Just say it. It's okay. I think the Lord would love to hear us say that on occasion. You frighten me. I heard about one of the Puritans who was so exasperated, the Lord was taking so much time, he went into his study, closed the door, and he said, God, hurry up. You're so slow. You frighten, you terrify me. How long is this going to go on? You can do that. God will understand. He's not going to go zap and you're gone. It's not like that. And Job is just as honest with him as he can possibly be. It was dark inside there. And it wasn't getting any lighter. And every day that passed, it just hurt more.
1: Even in the darkness, even when God seems silent and slow, you can be honest with him. You can tell him you're frightened, that the waiting is almost more than you can bear, and still trust him. That's the faith Job discovered, and it's the faith that God wants to grow in you. 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

0: KCBI says thanks to the Huffines family of auto dealerships in North Texas, including Huffines Chevrolet, Hyundai, and Genesis in Plano, Huffines Chevrolet, Chrysler, Jeep, and Dodge Ram in Louisville, Huffines Kia and Subaru in Corinth, Huffines Chrysler, Jeep, and Dodge Ram in Plano, and Huffines Hyundai and Kia in McKinney. 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
8: We've got to be willing to argue God's point of view in the public square. 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
9: 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Yet Christians are being typecast as hateful and intolerant for teaching the exclusive claims of Christ. Today on Pathway to Victory, Dr. Robert Jeffress presents a message from his series, Not All Roads Lead to Heaven. But first, let's take a moment to hear some important ministry updates.
7: Thanks, David, and welcome again to Pathway to Victory. This year marks a milestone I don't take for granted. Did you realize that Pathway to Victory is celebrating 30 years of ministry? You may ask, why is this such a big deal? Well, it means that for 3 decades, through 5 presidential administrations, September 11th, a global pandemic and more, this broadcast has never gone silent, and the message has never changed. When the world keeps shifting under your feet, there's something steadying about a voice you can count on to open the Bible and tell you the truth. That's what we've tried to be for you. In concert with our anniversary, I've reached the age of 70. And through it all, I find myself thinking about the days God has given each of us and how quickly they pass. That's why I've written a brand new book for you. It's called 7 Lessons from My 70 Years. And it's more like a journal than a book. It contains 7 deeply personal lessons the Lord has taught me across a lifetime of walking with Him, along with some nostalgic pictures. These lessons have made a profound difference in my life, and I'm confident they can in yours as well. I'd love to place a copy in your hands. When you give a special 30th anniversary gift to support the ministry of Pathway to Victory. This week, in honor of our 30th anniversary, I've chosen to share one of the most important and most impactful sequence of messages ever shared on Pathway to Victory. They come from the series called Not All Roads Lead to Heaven. To get us started, today we're going to clearly identify Christianity's most offensive belief.
8: conservative Christians have lost the battle over homosexual marriage, not only in the Supreme Court, but in the court of public opinion. A recent Pew Religion Forum revealed that 58% of young evangelical Christians support some kind of legal recognition of homosexual partnerships. How do you explain that? How do you explain the doubling of the number of Americans who accept this and the rise in the number of Christians who accept this? Cardinal Timothy Dolan of New York City on Meet the Press not long ago explained it this way. He said, "The church has been out-marketed on the issue of gay marriage." But that's just one example of how we're losing the battle for biblical truth. My real purpose today is not to talk about gay marriage. It is to talk about another, an even more foundational issue we're endangering of surrendering. Right now, Christians, conservative Christians, are waffling and wavering on the foundational belief of all Christianity, and that is that salvation is available only to those who trust in Christ as Savior. Waffling on that issue, Pastor, surely you're exaggerating. No. In 2008, a poll of 35,000 Americans revealed that 57% of evangelical Christians believe that many religions, not just Christianity, many religions lead to eternal life. Why are we losing this battle for the exclusivity of Jesus Christ as the only way to salvation? It's for the same reason we've lost the homosexual marriage debate. We have been outfought, out-argued, and out-marketed on this issue. Let's take a moment and look at each of these points. First of all, we are being outfought on the issue of exclusivity. This issue that we're talking about in this series, Not All Roads Lead to Heaven, this issue is ground zero for the larger battle between the kingdom of God and the kingdom of Satan. I say it's ground zero because it is the heart of everything God is trying to do and everything Satan is trying to do. You see, the eternal issue for mankind is, will you accept God's way of forgiveness through Christ? Or will you try to find or manufacture your own way to God? Now listen to me on this. Because we were created as spiritual beings, we all have this desire to be reconciled to God. And Satan knows that. And that's why Satan doesn't hate religion, he loves religion. Because it appeals to man's inborn desire to be reconciled to God. So what does Satan do? He uses religion as a way of deceiving people away from the true way of knowing God. What I'm saying to you is, this battle for the exclusivity of Christ is really ground zero of the battle between the kingdom of God and the kingdom of Satan. You do understand we're in a battle, don't you? Most people don't understand that. Most people don't understand the spiritual battle that we're in. Martin Lloyd-Jones wrote years ago, "Not to realize that you are in a conflict means one thing only, and that is that you are so hopelessly defeated and so knocked out, as it were, that you don't even know it. You are completely defeated by the devil. Anyone who is not aware of a fight and a conflict in a spiritual sense is in a drugged and a hazardous condition. For our struggle is not against flesh and blood," Paul said, "but against the unseen forces of wickedness in the spiritual places." We are being outfought in this issue. But even those who accept the fact that this is an important issue and they want to enter into the fight, they do want to fight for the exclusivity of Christ, they're losing the battle because, frankly, we are being out-argued in this issue as well. We're being out-argued by the world. You know, sometimes people wonder why I spend time and effort in the secular media. I think about an associate of the late Jerry Falwell who once told me this story. He said one time he was with Dr. Falwell, who was always giving interviews in the secular media, and this had been a particularly tough one. And after the interview, Dr. Falwell got back in the car with his associate and they were going back to the church. And the associate said, "Dr. Falwell, why do you subject yourself to that? Why do you spend time doing this? Why do you let people beat up on you in the media like that? And Jerry smiled as he always does, and he said, just think about it. I got 4 minutes to share biblical truth with millions of people, and it didn't cost us a cent to do it. Isn't that good? Isn't that wise? You'd have to be an imbecile not to take advantage of those opportunities to share God's truth. We've got to present God's truth because, quite frankly, the Christian message is being distorted by the media today. It's being distorted by liberals. For example, the issue of the sanctity of life has been turned into a war on women's health. Or the conviction that marriage should be between one man and one woman has been twisted into some kind of hatred toward homosexuals. The belief in religious freedom of expression has been perverted into the oppression of other religions. The good news that Christ has offered a way of forgiveness to everybody who believes in Christ has been twisted into a message of intolerance and condemnation of sincere followers of other faith. We've got to be willing to argue God's point of view in the public square. But to do that, we also have to be equipped to do so. Think about Paul. When he went to Mars Hill to engage in a public arena, he came armed not just with scripture, but also with compelling reasoning and logic and vivid illustrations to undergird those logical points. And I believe we're going to have to do the same if we are going to win this argument in the public square. You know, in 2 Corinthians chapter 5, verse 20, Paul said, we are ambassadors for Christ, as though God himself were speaking through us and begging others be reconciled to God. Folks, hear me on this again. God left you here for one reason. It's not just pastors and missionaries that are ambassadors for Christ. We are ambassadors for Christ. We are God's mouthpieces in this world. You are the final link between God and a long chain of events to another person to voice the gospel message to that person. And that's why he's left us here, to be able to share that message. We are God's representatives here on earth. But if we're going to be effective in that assignment, we have to know what the message is. We have to be prepared to share that message. And that's what this series is designed to do, to give you the resources you need to be that ambassador for Christ. Thirdly, not only are we being out-thought and out-argued, we're being out-marketed on this issue of exclusivity. You know, in Ephesians 2:2, when Paul describes Satan as the prince of the power of the air, I've often wondered if Paul had in mind what Ann Sweeney, the president of Disney ABC Television, I wonder if he had in mind what Ann Sweeney referred to as the most powerful medium in the world, television. You know, Satan is the prince of the power of the air. What does that mean? Could that be a reference to television? It's a very powerful medium. And let me tell you, when it comes to the issue of spirituality, the message that is coming from television is one that is not sympathetic. It is antagonistic toward the idea that there is only one way to be saved, and that's through faith in Jesus Christ. If you don't believe that, consider the words of one media titan, Oprah Winfrey, who is still a powerful, powerful force in media. She absolutely rejects any idea that there is one way to God. Winfrey said recently, quote, one of the biggest mistakes humans make is to believe there is only one way. Actually, there are many diverse paths leading to what you call God. And Oprah Winfrey and her multi-billion-dollar empire is just one influence in media. Not only in television, but radio, movies, print, the internet, all spewing forth the lie that there are many ways to God other than faith in Christ. And it's true that Christians are trying to utilize the media as well to voice opposition to that message of inclusivism. We're trying to drown it out. Frankly, it's impossible for us to drown it out. You cannot compete with the secular media. The good news is we don't have to. Because you see, this battle for exclusivity is not an air war. It's a ground war. You see, more than 2,000 years ago, Jesus Christ entrusted that message that he is the way of salvation to 12 people. And they took that message and they spread it to others who spread it to others who spread it to others. And 2,000 years later, that message is still growing stronger than ever, that Christ is the only way to God. This is a ground war. God's plan is to equip people just like you with that message to take to the uttermost parts of the world. Now, please don't misunderstand. I'm not saying utilizing media isn't important. Our church places a lot of emphasis on television and radio and the internet, and we are having fantastic results. Friday night and Saturday, I was in Minneapolis, Minnesota, preaching at a Bible prophecy conference. 5,000 people were there. They came from Florida. They came from Illinois. They came from Arkansas. They came from Dallas. They came from all over. And the majority of those who were there because they have heard Pathway to Victory on radio or watched it on television. I know that because I personally stood in line and talked to over 1,100 of those conference attendees. And I wish you could have heard the stories they shared with me about what our ministry means to them. I heard stories, individuals who said, I was driving in the radio and I heard the broadcast. I pulled the car off to the side of the road. And I bowed my head and prayed to receive Christ as Savior. Other people in their homes telling that story about watching television. We heard those kind of stories from unbelievers who became Christian. But the vast majority of the stories I heard yesterday were Christians who said, thank you for giving us the spiritual food we need and the resources we need to go out and share the message of Christ with other people. One man who stopped me said he had driven to the conference from Chicago. He was a railroad engineer. And he said because of his job, he only got to go to church 2 times a year. But every day he listened to Pathway to Victory on Sirius XM radio. And he got the message. He said, you have become my church. Thank you for this broadcast. You see, that's the reason we're really involved in media. Yes, we want to win unbelievers and we hear it all the time. But the real goal of our ministry is to equip the saints for the work of service, to the building up of the body of Christ. And that's what Ephesians 4:12 says. The plan is to equip the saints. That's you for the work of service to the building up of the body of Christ. You see, God wants you to be equipped. Students listening to me, he wants you to be equipped so you can go into that classroom debate and logically argue and present why Christ is the only way to salvation. Workers, he wants you to be able to go into that break room in your business and have a conversation with other people. He wants you to be able to articulate with that religious family member or friend who doesn't know Christ about why Christ is the only way to be saved. That is God's plan for getting this message out. It is a ground war. Now, if we're going to be successful in doing what God has called us to do, we need 2 resources to effectively market the gospel. Write them down. First of all, we need to be equipped with compelling reasoning. Compelling reasoning. How do we get equipped to do that? Well, certainly with the Word of God. Nothing's more powerful than the Word of God. Hebrews 4:12 says, for the Word of God is living, it's active, it's sharper than any two-edged sword, and piercing as far as the division of soul and spirit, of both joints and marrow, and it's able to judge the thoughts and intentions of the heart. But it's not enough to just spout off Bible verses to people. Look again at the example of Paul. He didn't just quote Bible verses. He used the Word of God, but he also explained the Word of God. He was able to come up with those logical arguments that flow out of Scripture. He was able to use interesting illustrations to drive home the point about why Christ is the only way to be saved. And that's the purpose of this series, Not All Roads Lead to Heaven. We're not going to give you just a bunch of Bible verses. We're going to give you some logical arguments you can use with people, some compelling illustrations to communicate that eternal message of salvation. If we're going to be effective foot soldiers for Christ, we need compelling reasoning. Secondly, we need an unwavering resolve to share this message. The pressure to compromise is more intense today than it's ever been. I remember more than 40 years ago, I was a student at Richardson High School, and I was president of the student council. And so one of my duties was to lead the prayer at the first football game of the season. And so that particular game, we were playing a Dallas school that had a very large Jewish population. And so the school officials pulled me aside. I don't know why they would single me out, but they said, "You know, Robert, we've got a lot of Jewish people who are going to be in the stadium tonight, so in your prayer, please do not say in Jesus' name. That would be offensive to many people here tonight, so please don't say that." Well, not long before that, I had dedicated my life to being a pastor. And so it took me about 5 seconds to think that through. And I said, "You know what? If I'm going to begin my ministry by compromising and denying the only name under heaven by which we can be saved, I don't have any reason being in the ministry. I might as well just give it up right now." And so you can imagine how I prayed that night. It was with Billy Graham evangelistic fervor that night. But you know, since that time, I've seen that pressure to compromise on that issue intensify and intensify, not just on me, but on every one of you. You felt that pressure before, haven't you? You feel it when you consider closing a public prayer in, "And in your name we pray," instead of Jesus' name, not wanting to offend people of different faiths. You experience that pressure when you're reluctant to insist in a conversation with a friend, family member, at school or at work, that those who don't trust in Christ are destined to an eternity in hell. You feel that pressure to compromise when you're hesitant to go too deep in a conversation with a religious friend or religious family member about their need to trust in Christ, reasoning, "Well, they're from a different denomination, a different belief system. I don't want to appear condemning." We're being bullied by those outside the faith. We're being badgered by those inside the faith to be more inclusive in our belief system. You know, there's a story that is often told about a Catholic priest and a Protestant army chaplain who served together side by side in Italy during the First World War. And in the midst of the war, the Protestant chaplain was killed. His friend, the Catholic priest, was heartbroken over his death and wanted to honor him by having him buried in the cemetery behind the Catholic priest's church. Catholic protocol didn't allow for a Protestant to be buried there, so the priest interceded for his friend and said, "Would it be possible for us to bury this Protestant chaplain behind our church?" The official said no. And so the priest took the body of his friend and buried it just outside the fence around the cemetery. Years later, a friend of that Protestant chaplain came to Italy to visit the grave of his friend. He found the Catholic priest, very old by now, and asked if he could see the grave of his friend. And so the priest took him to the grave, but the friend noticed it was inside the fence. The friend was very appreciative, and he said, "Well, I'm so glad to see that you finally got permission to move the body." The priest said, "Oh, I didn't move the body. I moved the fence instead." Don't miss the point. The fact is, you and I are being told we need to move the fence of salvation. We're being told that we need to be more broad and inclusive in the people that we're going to allow into heaven. Let's just move the fence and be more inclusive. The only problem is we don't have the authority or the ability to move that fence. God has established that fence. He has established of who can enter into heaven. And Jesus said in Matthew 7:14, "The gate is small and the way is narrow that leads to life, and few are those who find it."
7: People sincerely struggle with the narrow path to God. But the answer doesn't come by moving the fence or twisting God's plan into something we prefer. The answer lies in aligning our heart with God's and accepting His loving invitation to join His forever family. I'm so excited about this special four-day series. I'm also thrilled to describe a brand new book I've written for you. It's called Seven Lessons from My 70 Years. 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And it's the perfect book to pass along to an adult son, daughter, or grandchild. 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
9: 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I'm David J. Mullins. If you were to ask someone if they think they're a good person, they'd probably say, well, yes. 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That's Wednesday on Pathway to Victory. 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The Apostle Paul sailed these waters, walked these streets, and the church was never the same.
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11: When a person says to me, just have faith, the first question in my mind is, faith in what? They say, only believe. I say, only believe what? There is no power in faith alone. Don't think there's something mystical or something magical about just believing. Your faith is no better than its object. Misplaced faith is a dangerous thing. It is not faith that moves mountains. It is God that moves mountains. The Bible says in Mark chapter 11 and verse 22, He said unto them, have faith in God. Whosoever believes in Him.
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14: 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Trials and temptations are part of life, but the choices we make in those moments can have lasting consequences. Today, Dr. Evans looks at the price of temptation and shows us how we can stand strong when facing the opportunity to give in. Let's join him in James chapter 1.
13: We've discovered that when you enter a trial, you ought to count it joy. Not because you like what's happening, but because you know why it's happening, and that is that God is taking you to the next level of spiritual maturity. So when you encounter trials, when life falls apart, God is up to something. And if you miss that, you will develop the wrong attitude toward trial. You will become bitter and angry. You will get mad at people rather than saying, Lord, show me what you're up to that I might grow to the next level of spiritual maturity because of this experience. The hinge verse is verse 12, where he said, blessed is everyone who perseveres under trials. When he is approved, he will receive the crown of life, which the Lord has promised to those who love him. When you respond properly to trial, and when you pass the test, God will then give you the passing grade or the blessing that goes along with having passed the exam. If you fail the test, you get to retake it. So as long as you rebel against testing, he will test you, and trust me, you will get tired before he does. Now, having said that love is God's goal of this testing, he then gives the flip side of the coin. Let no one say, verse 13, when he is tempted, I am tempted by God. He now introduces this concept of temptation. So let's first look at the substance of temptation. When he uses it in the negative way in verse 13, as opposed to the positive way in verse 2, verse 2 dealing with your growth, verse 13 dealing with your destruction. He says, when you are tempted to do something wrong, even though you're in the midst of a trial, even though your life is caving in on you, when you are tempted to do something wrong, he is now addressing your solicitation to evil. Temptation in this negative sense refers to taking an opportunity to do something wrong. It can even be taking a good thing and using it in a bad way. It's good to pass a test. It's wrong to cheat on the test you're trying to pass. The test may be a trial, but your decision to cheat is a sin. And he wants to make a distinction between the trial that is to grow you and the test that is to destroy you. Satan seeks, this is very important, to take the trials of God to grow you and turn them into the temptations of Satan to destroy you, and it may be the same event. God tests you to show his glory in you. Satan tempts you in order to show weakness in you and to bring you to defeat. Having dealt with the substance of temptation, that is, a solicitation to evil, he now addresses the source of temptation in verse 13. Let no one say when he is tempted, I am being tempted by God. For God cannot be tempted by evil, and he himself tempts no one. If you are sinning, don't blame God for your sin. Don't say, well, if God didn't want me to do it, he wouldn't have put it in front of me. When you are tempted to do that which is outside of God's will, don't blame God. God does not lead people into sin, and that is because of his nature. You and I sin because we choose to. You cannot blame sin on Satan because the devil cannot make you sin. But let me tell you what the devil can do. He can place things in front of you he knows you'll respond to. Sin is born out of our desire because unlike God and unlike Jesus, we have something inside of us that is capable of responding to sin. And that is the flesh. The flesh was trained in sin. We were born in sin. And even when you're saved, you do not eradicate the flesh. When you sin, that shows something is wrong with you. All Satan did was set up the right play to produce the tendency that you already had. And if you are sinning today, it is your fault. What are the steps of sin? Verse 14. Sin starts with desire. Each one is tempted when he is carried away and enticed by his own lust. Okay? That is when desire becomes bad. So, desire is not bad. You don't sin because you have a certain desire. You only move towards sin when, notice his words, you are carried away and enticed. Okay? That is, enticed to an illegitimate use of a very legitimate desire. Now, let's talk about what that means. This is very picturesque language he uses here in verse 14. The word carried away and enticed is used in sportsmanship. The primary picture here is that of a fisherman, although there are other pictures here, that of a hunter who traps his prey. You know, bears don't go hunting for bear traps. Okay? They get caught in them. And fish don't go hunting for hooks. They're responding to worms. When the fish sees its meal, it is carried away and enticed by that meal. But when it bites the meal, it bites more than the meal. It bites the intention of the fisherman. And the fisherman does not have a good intent for the fish. That fish is going to be caught, sliced, clean, and fried. That fish is biting the meal of death. He doesn't get a worm. He gets a fisherman that doesn't care about how cute the fish looks. Satan doesn't care about how cute you are. He don't care about your family. He don't care about your mama, your daddy, your cousins, your aunties, or your uncles. He doesn't care. He's up in the boat hidden. And all he wants to do is reel you in. But he's not going to reel you in by letting you see a hook. He's going to reel you in by letting you see the bait. And it is the bait that gets you. So a man sins when his desire, lust, becomes deception, and he is drawn away, not seeing the consequences, but the fisherman has the consequences in mind. Now, I could use fish, but I know everybody in here isn't a fisherman, so perhaps some of you cannot relate to this. But a bunch of you are in debt. MasterCard threw in the line. American Express threw out the line. And they sent the line out baiting it. Buy now, pay later. By now, don't worry about the consequences. Your limit used to be 2,000. Go up to 10,000. Spin. Okay? Television commercials, come on. Sale. Everything today is on sale. You ever notice that? You go out and buy everything that's on sale, you never pay it off. And many of us will be paying for the next 25 years because we were baited by plastic that never talked about the consequences. It only talked about what you can get now. That is it. It is enticement. Enticement. So that hunger becomes evil when it's gluttony. Sex becomes evil when it's immorality. Sleep becomes evil when it's laziness. But the very things that God gives in desire, we lose when we are deceived to apply it illegitimately by hiding the consequences. Satan said, bite the fruit of the tree. He didn't say anything about one son is going to kill another. He didn't say anything about being kicked out of the garden. He didn't say anything about pain in pregnancy. He didn't say anything about your husband will have to work by the sweat of his brow. He didn't say anything about a world being destroyed. All he said was, isn't this tree cute?
14: When Dr. Evans returns in a moment, he'll outline the process by which sin works its way into our lives. Don't go away.
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14: 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Well, let's get back to Dr. Evans now as he outlines the process by which sin works its way into our lives.
13: And so we start with desire and we go to deception. But then when we go to deception, we go to disobedience. Notice what he says. When lust has conceived, it has a baby. Notice the language. Gives birth. This is when your desire, having been deceived to apply it illegitimately, gets a life of its own because you take the bait. Sin does not happen because you have the desire. That's not sin. That's a desire. And a desire may be thoroughly legitimate. Sin does not happen even when you've been deceived about your desire. Sin only happens when you disobey with your desire. That is when your will connects with your desire to apply it illegitimately, then that desire becomes sin. Christian living is a matter of the will. It is not a matter of the emotions. Now, don't get me wrong. Emotions are very important in the Christian life. But emotions are not the standard for the decisions. Emotions must be the result of the decision, not the standard for the decision, although emotions are legitimate. There are times in your Christian life when to please God and to grow in your faith, you simply say no because no is the right answer, not because you feel no. God is not dealing with your feelings. He is dealing with your choices. Finally, let's look at the solution to temptation. He wants you to remember or think about or contemplate three things. One, remember God's character. He goes to theology. Look at what he says, and it is deep. Every good thing, verse 17, in fact, verse 16, he says, don't be deceived, my beloved brethren. Every good thing bestowed and every gift is from above, coming down from the Father of lights, with whom there is no variation or shifting shadow. Now, that sounds a little bit confusing. Let's sort of just lay it out. God, he says, is good. Everything from God is good. Anything that is not good did not come from God. He said,

And nobody in this room wonders whether we're going to have sunlight the next day. Because even on a cloudy day, the sun is shining. And when you go outside and say, isn't this a beautiful day? God says, let's don't get into the day that much. I made the day because I made the light that's getting you excited about the day. So rather than get so high on Mother Nature, let's talk about Father God. I am responsible for the total consistent goodness of the Father of Light. You say, okay, but what's that got to do with temptation? What does it got to do with God being good? What does it got to do with my problem? What does that have to do with my problem that I'm now facing? He is saying everything. Why? Because of the end of the verse. He says, with him, there is no variation or shifting shadow. It is the movement of the earth that tonight will cast a shadow over Dallas, Texas, and over the Western Hemisphere while it's daytime on another side of the world. Now, guess what? As consistent as the sun is, and as faithful as the sun is, the sun cannot keep darkness from hitting where we live, not because the sun moves, but because the earth moves. So that if you want to stay daytime all the time, you got to keep the earth from moving in a wrong direction so that its back is to the sun to keep the light shining. And look at this. God is saying, if you're not experiencing his goodness, if you're not experiencing his presence, if you're not experiencing his greatness, it's not because the sun stopped shining. It's not because he stopped being good. It's because you keep turning. You keep going in circles. You keep turning around and around. In him, there is no shifting shadow. So if you have a shadow on your life, stop turning, keep facing the sun, and you'll keep enjoying the sunshine of the goodness of God. See, here we want to love God on Sunday and be our own man on Monday. You just turned. Then we want to be love God on Tuesday, but get second on Wednesday. You just turned. We want to love God on Thursday and be carnal on Friday. You just turned. And every time you turn, there's a shadow over your life, but the sun is still shining. If you want to enjoy the goodness of God, keep facing him. Stop turning. Stop being inconsistent. Start looking at God through even the trials of your life, because in him there is no shadow casting. There is no shadow casting. His goodness just keeps coming and coming and coming. He says, focus on God's character. Secondly, James says, remember God's word. Verse 18, in the exercise of his will, he brought us forth by the word of truth, so that we might be, as it were, the first fruits among his creatures. The word of God, he says, is powerful. In fact, he says, you're saved because of the word of God. You're not saved because of relatives. You're not saved because of resolutions. And you're not saved because of religion. You're saved because the word of God was placed in your heart. You placed faith in the revelation of God, and he gave birth to life. What is he saying this for? God uses his word to give birth to life. Satan uses temptations to give birth to death. He says the same word that caught you and brought you to spiritual life also gave you a new nature, so that that same word that gave you birth can keep you going. Now, let me ask you this. When was the last time when you and I were tempted to sin that we quoted the word to the devil? You didn't even remember there was a word, right? Because sin can make you forget. If you use this word that gives life, the same life that saved you, if you use that same word to the devil, what did Jesus say when he was tempted? It is written. It is written. It is written. And what does the Bible say the devil did? The devil fled from him, because the devil is allergic to the word. He can't handle that spiritual pollen in the air. You start quoting the word and the devil has to flee. Because he just gets jerking all over. He loses it because he can't handle the environment of the word. Quote the word. If you don't know to quote it, pick it up and read it to him. Hey, Satan, have you ever read this verse? Let me read this verse to you. God in his goodness, 1 Corinthians 10:13, will supply you a way of escape. Satan can't handle the word. Remember God's character, then remember God's word. Jesus says in Matthew 4:4, you shall not live by bread alone, but by every word that proceeds out of the mouth of God. That's what gives you life, he says. The use

0: of the word. And that's why you study the Bible. You may not need what you're studying right now, but if you learn it, you're going to one day need it. And if you ever use it, Satan can't hang around you with it. And then finally, remember God's plan, that we are the first fruits of his creatures. First fruits meant the first part. When people gave offerings to God, they gave the first fruits. That is the first part that came out from the ground. Bible says when we give to God, we shouldn't give God leftovers, but the first fruits. It is a way of putting him first and honoring him as God. He says Christians are the first part of his creation. In other words, nothing comes before Christians in his renovation of creation. Now, why is he telling us that? He says, given that I place all this importance on you, if you are the cream of the spiritual crop, then what he is saying is it is beneath our dignity to accept Satan's bait. A higher birth means a higher life. What he's simply saying to you, if I've made you cream of the crop, then walk around like the somebody that you are. Get up out of the gutter because you've been made a king. Get up out of the gutter because you've been made a queen. Think in terms of my plan, which was to make you somebody special. Some of us have forgotten who we are. We've lost our identity in Christ. And when you forget who you are, that you are somebody special, royal blood is flowing through your veins. Why do we walk like paupers when we've been saved to be princesses and queens and kings? He says, I've made you first fruits. I've made you more special than anybody else. Lift up your head. I am somebody. Use the word. This is what God says. Look for God's goodness, and sin can't hang out in that kind of environment.
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1: Our faith, already proven genuine, awaits its eternal reward. There's no insecurity in this. The proof of the faith, already tested, results in the honor, the glory, and the praise.
2: 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Whether you're studying hard for good grades, knowing you'll be recognized at graduation, or putting in extra hours to meet a deadline, knowing you're collecting overtime pay, there is a proper motivation for devoting yourself to your work as you anticipate being rewarded for it. But where your Christian life is concerned, is the anticipation of eternal reward a legitimate motivation for devoting yourself to spiritual pursuits? Shouldn't spending eternity with God be motivation enough? Well, today John MacArthur will show you what should be motivating you to live for Christ. Pursuing heaven is not just a mysterious exercise. It's a means to a fantastic end, as you'll see in John's study called Our Great Salvation. And now here's John with the lesson.
1: 1 Peter 1:6-9. Peter's theme is salvation joy. He moves out of the wonderful doxology of praise to God in verses 3-5. And in verse 6 says, "In this you greatly rejoice." And he calls for praise to be given to God for salvation, for the glorious eternal inheritance that belongs to the believer. Let's begin, and you follow as I read verses 6-9. "In this you greatly rejoice, even though now for a little while, if necessary, you have been distressed by various trials, that the proof of your faith, being more precious than gold which is perishable, even though tested by fire, may be found to result in praise and glory and honor at the revelation of Jesus Christ. And though you have not seen him, you love him. And though you do not see him now, but believe in him, you greatly rejoice with joy inexpressible and full of glory, obtaining as the outcome of your faith the salvation of your souls." Clearly, the subject here is joy. Salvation joy is the theme that Peter has in his heart. You know, throughout Scripture, those who know the Lord, those who walk with God, those who put their trust in him, experience joy. For example, if you were to read through the Psalms, you would find that a ringing theme in the Psalms is joy. In Psalm 4, verse 7, it says, "Thou hast put gladness in my heart." In Psalm 5, verse 11, "Let all who take refuge in thee be glad. Let them ever sing for joy." In Psalm 9, verse 2, "I will be glad and exult in thee," or rejoice in thee. "I will sing praise to thy name, O Most High." In Psalm 32, I believe it is, in verse 11, "Be glad in the Lord and rejoice, you righteous ones, and shout for joy, all you who are upright in heart." In Psalm 37, a familiar one, verse 4, "Delight yourself in the Lord." Psalm 43, verse 3-4, "O send out thy light and thy truth. Let them lead me. Let them bring me to thy holy hill, to thy dwelling places. Then I will go to the altar of God." And then this wonderful line, "To God my exceeding joy. And upon the lyre I shall praise thee, O God, my God." And then he asks the question, "Why are you in despair, O my soul?" When you have received salvation, you should never be in despair. You should always experience joy. To sum it up, we could say that it is a Christian's duty to be as joyful as he can possibly be. We could also say it is God's purpose and God's plan and God's will to see that we are as joyful as we could possibly be. Now the question comes, how do we get a grip on that joy? So many times we don't have that joy. We need to hear what Paul said, the command, rejoice, because there are times when we don't. How do we capture that joy? How do we learn to focus on that joy? Peter gives us the answer. He tells us here how we can make that salvation joy a reality in our lives. And it is a question of focus. It really all depends on what you choose to look at, what you choose to concentrate on. The first thing, and we'll give you several, the first is a protected inheritance. That is the first cause of joy which Peter refers to. And notice it in verse 6. In this you greatly rejoice. What does he mean, in this? He means in the salvation described in verses 3 through 5. In the eternal inheritance reserved in heaven for you, which will never perish, never be defiled, and never fade. Because God has promised to you a protected inheritance, which is the fullness of eternal salvation, you should rejoice. Rejoice in this, that you have a protected inheritance. In Hebrews chapter 10, verse 32 says, remember the former days when after being enlightened, you endured a great conflict of suffering, partly by being made a public spectacle through reproaches and tribulations, and partly by becoming sharers with those who were so treated. In other words, you suffered as believers. For you showed sympathy to the prisoners and accepted joyfully the seizure of your property. Why? Knowing that you have for yourselves a better possession and an abiding one. What a great statement. The writer of Hebrews says, you accepted joyfully the seizure of your earthly property because you know that you have a better possession and an abiding one. That is a property, a possession, an inheritance that could never be seized and could never be confiscated, could never be stolen. That's the joy of anticipating your protected inheritance. Beloved, we should continually have joy because nothing can take away our eternal life and nothing can remove us from that. Now, the second source of salvation joy is not only a protected inheritance, but a proven faith. This is so vital. Verse 6 says, also, even though now for a little while, if necessary, you have been distressed by various trials. In other words, you rejoice, even though you're going through trials. And then verse 7 says, because of the proof of your faith. In that great verse 6, Peter gives us a real theology about trouble. He tells us trouble doesn't last when he says for a little while. He tells us trouble serves a purpose when he says if necessary. God brings it because it's necessary for our spiritual perfection. He tells us it brings pain, and it's supposed to, by saying you have been distressed. He tells us it comes in many forms by saying various trials. And he also tells us that it doesn't have to diminish joy because of the little phrase, even though now. In other words, even though you're having trial, it doesn't touch your joy. It has a purpose. It comes in many forms, brings pain, but doesn't last. It is for your perfection. It is for your spiritual development. Spurgeon one time said, the steps by which we ascend to the place of joy are usually moist with tears. Joy comes out of pain. Now, why is it that this is so? How can we have joy in pain? Verse 7, because it proves the validity of our faith. It proves our faith. And it proves that our faith is more precious than gold, which is perishable, even though tested by fire. We have a proven faith. Not proving your faith to God, he knows, but proving your faith to yourself. So you can rest confident in that faith. Sometimes a person will come and say, boy, I'm insecure. I don't know if I'm saved. I don't know if my faith is real. I doubt whether my faith is real sometimes. I'm not sure I'm saved. And very often there's nothing that can be said to increase that confidence, because that confidence is going to come when that person passes through trials. And when severe trials come and go, and you're still believing, and you haven't shaken your fist in God's face and walked away, that's the evidence that your faith is real. And when you have that proven and tested and tried and revealed genuine faith, then there's joy in your heart, exhilaration in your heart, and you can truly rejoice. I rejoice in a proven faith, which to me is far more precious than gold, even when it's been tested by fire. It can't touch the treasure of a proven faith. Don't you rejoice in that? Don't you rejoice in the confidence that your faith is real and your salvation is real and your inheritance will genuinely come to pass? Let's go to the third thought here. Peter telling us reasons for joy reminds us that a proven faith along with a protected inheritance should cause us to constantly rejoice. Then thirdly, introduces to us another very important reality, and that is a promised honor. A promised honor. And I believe in verse 7, he lays it out for us in magnificent terms. He says, the proof of your faith, being more precious than gold, which is perishable even though tested by fire, may be found to result in praise and glory and honor at the revelation of Jesus Christ. You rejoice in your protected inheritance. You rejoice in your proven faith. And I'll tell you, you rejoice in your promised honor. I rejoice when I look ahead. I rejoice in the prospect of what God has for me in the future by His grace. Now, just a technicality in this verse, the word that at the beginning of verse 7, hina, with a subjunctive in the Greek, indicates purpose. And what he is saying here is that the proof of your faith, and then he describes the faith as more precious, but it is the faith which will be found to result in praise and glory and honor at the revelation of Jesus Christ. So it's not only the joy of proven faith, but it is the joy of anticipated reward. The proving of faith is not here the main thought. The proving of faith is not the purpose. The proving of faith is the means to the purpose, the means to the end, the means to the goal. And the goal is praise and glory and honor at the revelation of Jesus Christ. That's the goal, your eternal reward. So you greatly rejoice because of your eternal salvation. You greatly rejoice through all the troubles and trials of life, which are simply ways to prove your faith, because a proven faith will ultimately be an honored faith. True faith will come through it all, and in the end, praise and honor and glory at the revelation of Jesus Christ. Now, I don't want to blow your spiritual fuses, but I want you to understand something here. The praise and the glory and the honor, I believe, has to do with you. It has to do with you. In other words, God wants to grant you praise, and God wants to grant you glory, and God wants to grant you honor. It doesn't say here that it will result in us praising, glorifying, and honoring Him, but that we may be found, because of our faith, worthy of praise, worthy of glory, worthy of honor when Jesus comes. That's incredible to think about. I mean, to imagine that we will someday see the Lord and receive from Him praise is incredible. Incredible. Look at chapter 2, verse 20 of 1 Peter. In the middle of the verse, if when you do what is right, you see it there? If when you do what is right and suffer for it patiently and endure it, this finds what? Favor with God. Isn't it wonderful to know that you can have favor with God? That you can please God? Go back to Matthew chapter 25 for a moment, that great sermon of our Lord on the second coming. Matthew chapter 25, do you remember this statement in the parable of the talents? Verse 21, his master said to him, the servant who gained five more talents, well done, good and faithful slave. You were faithful with a few things. I'll put you in charge of many things. Enter into the what? The joy of your master. Did you know you can make God rejoice? I can make God rejoice. God will say, well done, good, faithful slave. I'll put you in charge of many things. Enter the joy of your master. Verse 23 says the same thing to the one who gained two talents, the very same thing. We will receive praise from God because of salvation. Look at Romans 2:29. He is a Jew who is one inwardly, and circumcision is that which is of the heart, by the Spirit, not by the letter. And listen, and his praise is not from men, but what? From God. True faith receives praise from God. That's an incredible thing, because true faith is a gift from God. What a thought. He gives it to us and then praises us for it. What generosity. When we face Jesus Christ at the revelation, at his appearing, at the apocalypsis, the unveiling, the manifestation of Christ, we will receive praise from God. I believe that has to do with verbal praise. I believe that's when God will commend us verbally. Well done, good, faithful servant. We will find praise from God to us. The second term that Peter uses is glory, praise and glory. And I believe, again, he has in reference here the glory that we receive. Look at Romans 2, as long as you're there, verse 7. It says, to those who by perseverance in doing good seek for glory and honor and immortality implied, God will grant eternal life. In other words, here he's talking about believers, and he says it is the pursuit of believers to seek glory and honor and immortality. Verse 10 says, glory and honor and peace implied will be given to every man who does righteous deeds, to the Jew first and also to the Greek. And again, God's going to give us glory. If the first one, praise, means verbal commendation, this means perfection of person. Perfection of person. God is not just going to give us verbal commendation. He is going to give us his glory. He is going to endow us with his glory. Jesus Christ, you remember, it says in Scripture, John 1:14, was God incarnate, and it says, we beheld his glory, the glory as of the only begotten of the Father, full of grace and truth. Jesus was God's glory incarnate, and the Bible says that when we see him, we'll be what? We'll be like him. So we'll possess the glory of God. So we will receive verbal commendation and perfection, eternal, glorious perfection of person in Christ-likeness. And the third word Peter uses is the word honor. What does he mean by that? Probably rewards, if we sort these words out. They may really be overlapping synonyms, but if we look for a unique meaning in each, the first is verbal commendation, the second is perfection of person, and the third is rewards, honor from God, given to us because of our service rendered to him. In Revelation 22:12, Jesus said, behold, I come quickly. My reward is with me to give to every man according as his work shall be. And he comes to give rewards. 1 Corinthians chapter 3 discusses the service that we render and the fact that he will come to reward us. 2 John 8 warns us not to lose those rewards, but in faithfulness to receive a full reward. It's really an unbelievable thought, really an absolutely incredible thought. That God, who alone is worthy of praise, God, who alone is worthy of glory, and God, who alone is worthy of honor, will give all three to us. You say, how can that happen? Because we will be at that moment in time made in the exact image of whom? Of Christ. And because we are made in the image of Christ, full possessors of the righteousness of Christ, fully endowed with that perfection of body and soul that only eternity can produce, we will then be worthy of praise and worthy of glory and worthy of honor. And when will it happen? At the apocalypse, at the revelation of Jesus Christ, the time when he returns to judge and reward his redeemed people. Notice verse 13 of chapter 1. Peter really has this on his mind, as do all suffering believers, I think. Gird your minds for action, he says. 1 Peter 1:13. Keep sober in spirit, or maintain your priorities. Fix your hope completely on the grace to be brought to you when? At the revelation of Jesus Christ. And what is that grace? What is that gracious gift that God will give? Praise and glory and honor. at the revelation of Jesus Christ. Chapter 4 of 1 Peter, verse 13, he says, to the degree that you share the sufferings of Christ, keep on rejoicing, so that also at the revelation of his glory you may rejoice with exaltation. Rejoice now, that in your faithfulness and rejoicing here, you will be rewarded by a greater rejoicing at the revelation of Jesus Christ when he comes. In some sense, our eternal reward, of course, is connected to our faithfulness here. And he seems to be saying we will be rewarded with a greater joy if we have expressed a greater joy in this life. 1 Corinthians 1:7 also refers to the revelation of our Lord Jesus Christ. And in the next verse, the day of our Lord Jesus Christ. So we would tie the revelation of the Lord Jesus Christ to the day of the Lord Jesus Christ, which is that unique time in which the Lord comes to reward his redeemed people. That is our promised honor. It will be unfolded in that time. What a glorious reality that is, to realize what Paul says in 2 Thessalonians. He says that the Lord is coming. Marvelous passage. He is coming. This is a plain indication, verse 5, of God's righteous judgment, so that you may be considered worthy of the kingdom of God for which indeed you are suffering. For after all, it is only just for God to repay with affliction those who afflict you, and to give relief to you who are afflicted, and to us as well, when the Lord Jesus shall be revealed from heaven. He'll come from heaven and give us relief from all affliction. He'll deal out retribution to those who do not know God, to those who do not obey the gospel of the Lord Jesus, and these will pay the penalty of eternal destruction away from the presence of the Lord and from the glory of his power when he comes to be glorified in his saints on that day. So he comes to judge the wicked and be glorified in his saints on that day. Paul says in that familiar text, the sufferings of this life are not worthy to be compared with the glory which shall be ours in that day. And so the proof of our faith here, found to be genuine here, will be gloriously rewarded at the apocalypse of Christ. Would you notice one thing? It doesn't say that our faith has to wait for the rapture to be found genuine. Our faith, already proven genuine, awaits its eternal reward. There's no insecurity in this. The proof of the faith, already tested, results in the honor, the glory, and the praise. So this is not teaching that we'll never know until that time. We can know as our faith is proven. No insecurity here. Only that a promise is very clear. A proven faith, verified as real by trials, can live in eager expectation of eternal reward. If that doesn't give you joy, you're earthbound. Think of what you'll have in heaven. The perfection of body and spirit, the authority and dominion, the power and presence of sin forever broken. Never again its crippling effect on life and relationships, perfect freedom from all evil, nothing to defile, perfect pleasure, perfect knowledge, perfect comfort, perfect love, perfect delight, perfect peace, perfect joy. And we rejoice now in the prospect of that. So in that great time when the Lord Jesus comes and is revealed, he comes to judge the wicked and reward his own, we will be with the Lord in fellowship. That's the supreme relationship of heaven. We will see the Lord in close and intimate communion. That's the supreme vision of heaven. We will be loved and adored, and that is the supreme honor of heaven. We will reign and share his glory, the supreme privilege of heaven. And we will serve, and that's the supreme duty of heaven. What an honor.
2: You're listening to Grace to You, the Bible teaching ministry of John MacArthur. John's current study is called Our Great Salvation. Throughout this study, John has talked a lot about longing for heaven, how every Christian should have that deep desire for heaven. Yet many of us go through seasons, maybe frequent seasons, when we don't long for our eternal home the way we should. Why is that? What sorts of things can hinder that eager expectation of heaven? Here was John's answer to that.
3: Well, the simple answer is that we just get so tied down to earth. We invest so much energy in this life, in the activities of this life, the possessions of this life, the achievements of this life, the purposes of this life. I mean, we're like people whose feet are in concrete. We're just earthbound. We're being bombarded constantly with things that people are selling us and promoting to us, that chase us down paths of temporal earthly gratification. And the more of that stuff we're exposed to, and the more of that appeals to our nature, the more earthbound we become. People who don't have those things, people who have to cling to Christ because he's virtually all they have, because they have meager possessions, people in other parts of the world who struggle for the bare necessities, those who know Christ in that kind of situation long for heaven. That's why John said, don't love the world. Don't love the world. Look forward to what is ahead. That's why Paul said, set your affections on things above and not on things on the earth. Where your treasure is, Jesus put it, your heart will be.
2: 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Thanks for joining us today. 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
7: Get them involved in Bible to school. Get them involved in a youth group. Get them involved in church. You know, really foster those Christian friends. Foster those Christian adults around them. And you've got a strong Christian that can light up the world.
8: Today on Focus on the Family with Jim Daly, we're going to hear about a rather unique ministry that is bringing the gospel of Christ to young children in public school. I'm John Fuller, and thanks for joining us.
9: You know, John, one of the most amazing things about Jesus was his love for children. There was something special between children and the Lord. And I think part of it is children are just innocent, right? They don't know. They tell the truth. You're fat. You're skinny. I mean, kids just say the straightforward things. Yeah. And I think the Lord saw that as just, you know, little truth tellers, and their hearts are pure. And I just think the Lord had a heart for children. In fact, in Matthew 18, he said, whoever humbles himself like this child is the greatest in the kingdom of heaven, which has often made me think, how do children think that the Lord would make that statement, right? If you act like a child, the kingdom of heaven is yours. And I think that's part of it, what I just said. You know, unfortunately, I think it's easy for parents to underestimate the value of their children and their ability to understand scripture and to apply biblical truth. And I think it starts at an early age. And our guest today is going to talk to us about how effective we can be as Christians, helping our own children, but also children in public school, to recognize their spiritual bent.
8: Yeah, it's really exciting to talk about this. I think a lot of people don't know what you can really do in a public school. So we're very pleased to have Corey Pennypacker in the studio with us. She's the CEO of Bible to School, and they equip communities to provide free Bible classes to elementary school kids during their public school day. And she's recently come out with a great book called Backpack Faith, Helping Your Child Live Confidently for Jesus in Public School. And of course, we'll have more details at the website.
9: Corey, welcome to Focus on the Family.
7: Thank you for having me.
9: Yeah, so let me ask you, that's legal?
7: Yes, that is legal.
9: How does it work?
7: Sure. It's called something called a release time court rulings. It's federal court rulings that say you can release, that's the word release, release kids from school, public school, for a religious class of their choice. It could be Muslim, could be Jewish. We are Bible to School with my organization. We are the non-denominational Christian arm of that. And so, I mean, the Bible used to be a reader in school, you know, way back when, and they took it out in the early 1900s. These release time rulings happened, and they said, well, you know, kids aren't going to be getting religion anymore in school, so let's give that to the community, and they can release them. And there's three things that make it legal federally all across the country, and that is they have to be off-site, they have to be parental permission, and they can't cost a taxpayer any money. And so those three things, when that happens, you can do that in all 50 states.
9: No, that's terrific. And, you know, again, that's opt-in, as we would say. So the parents have to allow their kids to go do this, but all 50 states are required by law to do this. What's the limiting factor? Why isn't every school doing this?
7: Well, I think it's a lot why I'm here today. People don't know about it. They don't know about it, and I appreciate you having me on because, yeah, you can do this. My organization has been doing this for over 45 years. And so it's really something, and there's other organizations around the country that have been doing it for 80 years. So, but the U.S. Supreme, the people ask me a lot, you know, was that ever challenged, you know? And in 1952, it was, and the U.S. Supreme Court upheld it. So it definitely is something you can do. Again, it has to be off-site, parental permission, and no tax dollars.
9: Yeah,
7: and
9: so the ACLU hasn't been able to get that out of school in terms of choices by the parents.
7: Right. It's something the parents want.
9: Let me ask you this, just to get this out of the way, because it's intriguing to me. I've thought, oh, maybe after I retire from Focus, I'll get one started in Colorado Springs. But I want to make sure everybody knows that that's something you can do in your community. And there's so many things like this. If we just did them, every school would have that option. If Christians stepped up and said, you know what, I'll start that volunteer program and I'll go do that. How did that start for you? You started as a volunteer at Bible.
7: I did. I started as a volunteer. Well, first of all, I was a children's ministry director. And so when I left there, a friend asked me, said, you got to come see this. You got to come see it. And I went and I'm like, wait a minute. I used to wait for kids to come to me. And now I get to go to the kids where they are in the middle of the week, in the middle of a school day. And it's no muss, no fuss. And the kids come. And what's amazing is that with what we do, it's half the kids have no church home. And I saw that with a little boy, Gabriel. He grabbed my heart. He was a little blonde, blue-eyed little boy, curly hair. He lived with his grandmother. He was in third grade, and he was in my small group. And he came week after week. He did not know anything about God before he came. And one day, he accepted Christ as his Savior in the large group part. Mm-hmm. And he comes barreling back to my table, big smile. And I said, Gabriel, you know, tell me about that. You accept Christ as your Savior. And he said, yes, I did. And I said, tell me about that. And he said something I will never forget. I get choked up every time I talk about it. He said, I've always wanted to know how to get to heaven, but no one's ever told me.
9: And he's in third grade.
7: Third grade. Oh my goodness. Third grade.
9: And there's some 70, 80-year-olds that ask that question.
7: It is a definite, they don't know. Probably every week in Bible to school, kids say, who's God? I've never heard of him. Mm-hmm. Or they think Jesus is a swear word. It is definitely out of, 70% of the country doesn't go to church.
9: Yeah.
7: So these kids aren't hearing it anywhere. We think of Little House on the Prairie and all those shows that used to have it all in there. It's definitely not, they're not seeing it anywhere.
9: You know, Corey, again, I'm going to say that's our fault as the church, because again, the law allows us to do this, but not every school has this. And that's a shame. We should be, as the Christian community, we should be engaged. There should be one or more, 8, 10 people here in Colorado Springs who are willing to do this for every school. I don't know how many schools, elementary schools. This is second to fifth grade, right?
7: Yes.
9: What does that weekly, it's a weekly meeting. Just talk us through what the typical week might look like.
7: Yeah, the volunteers get together. They set up the room near a church. It's a church offsite, within 10-minute walk or a 10-minute drive of the school. And then they go and get the kids. And the kids, it's usually over lunch and recess. They bring their lunch with them. And we use the time right. I mean, we started off, the small group leaders were like, hey, how was your week? You know, we were praying for your grandmother last week. How was she doing? They walk or they bus there. And then at the church, they're in small group tables, and they come in, they have all their papers and their crinkling papers and all that, and then they have a large group lesson, 20 minutes of a large group lesson, and there's a think about it question. So it's Jonah and the whale, and your think about it question is, you know, how does God give second chances? And so they teach Jonah, it's all hands on there, it gets inside of the belly of a whale, and we do hands-on things like VBS, like it is science experiments. You act out the Bible story. And then they go into small group and they say, you know, how did God give Jonah second chances? And then they say, well, how does God give you second chances? And they do this, and then we go into a worship time. So you have large group, small group, worship time. But that think about it question, that small group is very unique to Bible to School. In the country, there's really not a lot of programs that do it this way. And I really believe that the gospel is transmitted through relationships.
9: Oh,
7: so you
9: yeah.
7: build those relationships yeah. every week. Mm-hmm. And so these kids have a safe place to ask spiritual questions. And that's what you were saying. That's what the church is about. We know. I mean, the kids want to know three things. They want to know, where did I come from? What's my purpose? And what happens after I die?
9: I think every human being asks that question, or those three questions, and probably more. In that context, the overall program is about 30 minutes then?
7: Or? An hour.
9: An hour.
7: It's 1 hour.
9: 1 hour.
7: 1 hour. And that includes travel time.
9: Yeah. So back and forth. And hopefully it's a church that's nearby the school, obviously.
7: Correct.
9: In that context, second to fifth grade, why is that the critical stage and what you concentrate on?
7: Well, I mean, Barna says this, 63% of all Christians come to know Christ before the age of 14. So it's like a 4 to 14 window, they say. And that's when their actual brains are developing their morals and values. So you got clay that you're working with. They are wide open. You were just talking about kids say that everything on their mind. Well, they are really processing this and learning this. And so it is the time for kids to accept Christ as their Savior. We have one little boy, he said, I never knew God made me. He just couldn't even believe that there was somebody who made him and created him. And these kids blossom and light up when they find out that God made them, God loves them, God has a plan and purpose for their life, and Jesus Christ died for their sins, and they can be in heaven with him someday. And these are the things that kids need to know. I know that we're talking about depression and all that. There's a study called Hardwired to Connect. Dartmouth University did a study. It's a secular university that did this. And they said that kids are hardwired to connect socially, spiritually, and that that really helps them bring down that stress, bring down that anxiety. Kids are mind, body, and soul. And when you don't really help get to process that spiritual questions, have a safe place to process that, then that really ups the anxiety. And they even said that if kids are in a religious program, like Bible to School is, then they do better in school.
9: You know, we do something called Bring Your Bible to School, and it's the first Thursday of every October.
7: Yes.
9: I think a couple of years ago, we had over 1 million kids participate, which is terrific, and we want to see that number continue to grow. It's certainly, it's one day out of the school year. We want kids to do this every day, and that's where you, it really connects and dovetails quite nicely. But we do the same thing, working with Alliance Defending Freedom. They created a one sheet that kids can download, and parents working with the kids can download to put in their backpack that day. And when, and it happens, we get the reports, you know, a school administrator or a teacher says, you know, you're not allowed to have that Bible on your table. And they'll pull out the ADF one page legal sheet. And the way I've heard this go almost every time is they read it, the adult administrator or teacher reads it and goes, oh, okay, yeah, it seems like you have the legal right to do that.
7: Right.
9: And it's just that one day, and it's during recess or free time that those wonderful children sit and read the book of John with their friends.
7: Right.
9: And, you know, it just works out that way. So we just need to do it. As Christians and Christian parents, encourage your kids to join, and people can go to the website and do that.
8: Yeah.
9: So.
8: Yeah, the details are at focusonthefamily.com/broadcast, or give us a call if you'd like, 800, the letter A in the word family. We'd be happy for you to learn more about Bring Your Bible to School Day. And of course, we're enjoying the conversation so much because of that dovetail you mentioned, Jim, with Corey Pennypacker about her organization, Bible to School. And they're active, I think, in 4 states, and we'll get into that, I'm sure.
9: We need all 50 states going.
8: Yes,
7: I agree.
8: We'll have details. We'll have details about
9: that's my goal.
8: We're going to have details about how you can do that and Corey's organization as well at focusonthefamily.com/broadcast.
9: And, you know, Corey, stories are so grabbing. You had a little girl who brought a notebook, I think, and she was judiciously taking notes, and you talked to her. What happened with that little girl?
7: Yeah, our program, like I said, is hands-on, and we don't actually have notebooks. So, she brought hers, and she was writing and writing and writing. And then she went to her small group, and she was writing, writing, writing. And finally, her small group leader said, you know, what are you doing? And she said, well, my dad doesn't know who God is, and I want to be able to tell him. So I
9: that's
7: just,
9: so sweet.
7: I love how these kids just want, not what you were saying about their faith. They want to know about God. They want to tell everybody they know about God. They bring their friends. And that's why I said 50 to 60% of the kids that come to Bible to School have no church home. And I think that I really believe that parents want good things for their kids. And even if they're Christian or not Christian, and I know Dr. Dobson years ago said that, and I really grabbed onto that, that, you know, this is a good thing they see, and they sign them up. And so that's why we are hitting a target market that nobody else is hitting. These kids are not going to go to a church, but we can link them to a church. We had a parent survey done a couple years ago, and about 15% of our parents started going to church after they went to Bible to School. This year, I'm proud to announce that only God, 18% of the parents.
9: Up.
7: So it's going up, and I just really believe that this kind of program is an on-ramp to church attendance.
9: Again, I want to say this because it's so obvious, and maybe somebody's just jumped into the conversation, but yeah, following the Lord brings incredible fruit. Love, joy, peace, goodness, kindness, mercy, long-suffering. I mean, these are patience. I mean, wonderful attributes. And those who fight against that, it's ridiculous. And then those that enjoy the benefits of those fruit, it brings peace, God's shalom, to the home.
8: Corey, going back to family impact, you had indicated the story of Johnny really stood out because here's a boy who goes home and brings light and truth to his own family. Share that with us.
7: Yeah, his mother told us that she was at the kitchen counter washing dishes, and she was really, her home was struggling, and she looked up and she said, "God, help me." Mm-hmm. And just then, Johnny came right behind her and said, "Mom, we need to go to church. We need Jesus." And she saw that as God's answer. They went to church. Not only did she reconnect to the Lord herself, the rest of her family, mostly all of them, got saved.
9: Yeah.
7: Yeah.
9: That's kind of what it's all about.
7: Yeah. Awesome. She said he was relentless about going to church. We need to go to church. He's a great kid.
9: You know, my own wife, Jean, in second grade, ironically, kind of the same zone that you concentrate on, second graders to fifth graders. She was a second grader in Southern Cal. She went to release time and accepted Christ at that little event and never gave up. I mean, she was with the Lord and has been with the Lord ever since, which is phenomenal. And that's really the goal, you know, to help these children, especially in today's culture, to have something that's eternal, something they can hold on to. And again, something that brings such positive benefits into their lives. Earlier, I mentioned some of the problems in schools, the political and cultural agendas, etc., that are causing, you know, a lot of Christians to pull out of public schools. And, you know, when I think about it for myself, the parents that are saying, what should we do? You know, Johnny, Maria, whomever, they're kindergartners or third graders, and they're concerned about the ideological push. More Christians are pulling their children out of school. What is your observation of that? And, you know, everybody has to make that decision for themselves, because you don't want to gamble with your children's hearts. But how do you see things?
7: Well, I often tell my daughter-in-laws this, that, you know, they are the parents and they are the experts on their kids, on whether they should be homeschooled or whether to go to Christian school or whether to go to public school. But in reality, 87% of all Christian parents send their kids to public school. Mm-hmm. So I get asked this question a lot of, you know, what do you do? How do you protect your kids from harmful cultural elements in the school system, in the public school system? And I answer that question and I kind of flip it. And I say, how can you prepare your children? Because preparation is protection. And things are going to come down the pike. I mean, you always should get on the school board. You always should be involved. Know what your kids are learning. You should be involved. I was very involved. My husband and I were very involved public school parents. But if you're going to put them in public school, be involved and prepare them with the word of God. Mm. John 1:5, the light shines in the darkness and the darkness has not overcome it. And so that whole preparation part of keeping the word of God in front of them, get them involved in Bible to school, get them involved in a youth group, get them involved in church, you know, really foster those Christian friends, foster those Christian adults around them. And you've got a strong Christian that can light up the world.
8: Mm. You know, Jim, as Corey's talking, I'm thinking about parents who might feel ill-equipped to help their children be a light because they're overwhelmed. And we've tried to address that in the documentary and all the follow-up materials with Truth Rising.
9: Yeah, Truth Rising is a terrific documentary. It's free.

0: transitioner who is suing Blue Cross because she never received a negative statement from a doctor or psychiatrist that doing the sexual transition would be harmful to her. Now they're scrambling and they're backing up, both in Europe and the United States, to get out of doing that, the minor treatment of gender dysphoria. And man, that's a great thing that hospitals and others are beginning to not do that. But the point of the documentary is to encourage Christians to engage the culture and to be courageous. And what you're doing is kind of similar to that. And that's something, again, that we could all do in our towns, our cities, our little spots that we're in. We can go to the elementary school and create a volunteer program and get kids introduced to scripture. And that's what's so exciting about this. Your story could have fit in Truth Rising as someone who was busy, had their own lives, doing their own thing. Their kids were grown and you're done. And yet you said, no, I'm going to engage these second and to fifth graders and show them the gospel.
1: Mm-hmm. And we're going to equip people to do this all over the country.
0: How do we do that? How can somebody listening today say, okay, I want to do this. I'm in Colorado. I'm in California. I'm wherever. How would they go about doing this?
1: Well, they go to our website, BibleToSchool.com. That's Bible, the number two, school.com. And we will help them start a program. We will help them. There's a 4-step process.
0: So is it like in a box kind of thing? Can help us do that?
1: Yes, we have something called a membership toolbox, and you become a member of Bible to School. It's a 4-step process to become a member, and mainly what we do is help you build a team. We first help you build a team to become a member, and that team is going to help you, find the location. It's going to help you with possible transportation. Those people are leaders in your community are going to help you with finding recruiting volunteers, like pastors, and you're going to have business leaders that are going to help you with funding. So we really make it as easy as possible for you, get that team together, and then we have all the tools for you on that toolbox. We have over 300 tools. We have all the curriculum you need. We have live coaching for you. And I wish I had live coaching when I started and we were going through it. But live coaching, and we have a website for them as well. So anything, as you call a plug and play, you can do this, and we make it as easy as possible for that to happen.
0: Yeah. You know, for pastors, I know we have many pastors who listen, and we have an outreach for pastors as well to help their families, to help their congregations. What's the benefit for pastors engaging Bible to School?
1: Well, when you ever talk about people coming to your church, it's always, well, somebody invited me. Well, let me tell you, when you get involved in Bible to School, you invite those children to your church. They're like, oh yeah, I'll come. There's VBS on ramp there. They're just come and be in our church. It gets the kids in the church, first of all. And second of all, it exposes them to other Christians that say, come visit me in my church. And that's how kids get to church. Mm-hmm. But that's how it works. That's why I call it an on-ramp to church attendance. And again, you're learning how to connect with a community. When a church partners with a local school, people pay attention.
2: Yeah.
1: And they really make a difference in the community. If you want to make a difference in your community, you go to the public school mission field, and that's right in your hometown.
2: Yeah. I'm really pleased, Jim, that our church had an opportunity through a variety of circumstances to meet at a local school. And our team, there was a core team of people that really engaged with the school. They made a job of reaching out to the school administrators and the faculty and just supporting and trying to be a light for Christ in that way. And you're encouraging all of us to look for opportunities to do that.
1: And the other thing is that the churches work together. We're non-denominational, so it's so cool. The body of Christ and all denominations working together for the kids.
0: Let's end with Colson's story. You had a student, Colson. What happened with his little observation about Bible to School?
1: Colson went through our program and actually even led his friends to Christ, but he got into middle school and we interviewed him, and he started his own Bible hour in his middle school.
0: During, he's an entrepreneur.
1: He was amazing. He had almost 90 kids. It was a worship service. Oh. He got everybody involved. And he said to me, I always thought before Bible to School, I didn't know. I always thought school was school and church was church. And I realized I can live my faith all week long.
0: Yeah.
1: And that really is what we're trying to teach kids.
0: Corey, and that's right at the heart of the message. I think the culture that doesn't believe want to silence us into no action, that what you believe is private, do it at home, just don't bring it into the public square. And they're happy with that. But that's not what the Lord says.

0: No.
1: He says, take the gospel to every end of the earth, right? So every corner. So that's our charge. And so we need to be careful not to take the bait of being comfortable by being silent, and you do what you do and I'll do what I do. That's what's so great about Colson and that story. Let's take this into public school. It's already gone through the courts. It's completely legal. And let's help kids better understand how they were made and in whose image they were made. Isn't that a great opportunity?
0: Yes. And you could be on the front lines of watching kids' lives change and their families' lives change. Mm-hmm. It's a beautiful thing.
1: You've said it so well. Bible to school, get engaged. If your community, and there's only four states that they're in right now, so if you're in a state that's not doing it, a city that's not doing it, do it. Nobody else is going to step up. So why not get involved? Mm-hmm. And let's see all 50 states have a program like this where you can take kids off the property of the school, take them to a local church, hopefully, spend an hour with them talking about the Lord, and then get those little tykes back to school. I think it's wonderful. And what a wonderful way for us who are older, already done the parenting thing, to engage the culture and help it right itself because of spiritual awakening. Mm-hmm. And that's the way to do it. So get in touch with us. Corey, thanks for being with us.
0: It's a pleasure to be here. Thank you.
1: It's incredible what God is able to do when we are faithful to serve Him and share His good news message, especially with children.
2: Yeah, and Corey's organization, Bible to School, is really remarkable as an outreach. 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
1: Also, let me say, if you're interested in learning more about how you can join the fight for our children in public schools, for a gift of any amount, we're offering Corey's brand new book, Backpack Faith, Helping Your Child Live Confidently for Jesus in Public School. This is essential reading for parents and grandparents who want to equip their children and grandchildren to be salt and light in a dark culture. This book helps you to do that as a parent or a loved one. And when you get the book from Focus on the Family, your dollars aren't going to Amazon or pay shareholders. It's all going back to equip parents, help marriages, and families across the country. In the past year alone, we've equipped 1.8 million families to thrive in Christ. I'm very proud of that. Mm-hmm. And we've helped 173,000 people make decisions for Christ.
2: That's so wonderful.
1: It is. Uh-huh. And that's generational impact for the kingdom of God. And we're excited to have you partner with us as we equip more families every single day.
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3: 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And I go, oh, that's what peace feels like. 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And I realize a lot of this, not all of it, but a lot of this overwhelm I have done to myself. I have brought on myself.
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4: 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I pray that the sharing of your faith may become effective for the full knowledge of every good thing that is in us for the sake of Christ. 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The Apostle Paul wrote this letter to Philemon to ask him for a favor. He wanted Philemon to forgive someone who had sinned against him and repented. Philemon had already been demonstrating God's love toward others in the church, and now Paul is asking him to extend that love again. As Philemon shares his faith in God with those around him, it reveals God's heart and character to a watching world. They see what it looks like to know God and be changed by Him. And when they see that, God is glorified. You will have struggles today. As the world watches, may you be a person God uses to reveal His heart to them. May your faith become effective for the full knowledge of Christ. He's where the joy is.
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8: And he went away. Who went away? The demon-possessed, formerly demon-possessed man. And he proclaimed in the Decapolis, which means 10 cities, how much Jesus had done for him. And everyone marveled.
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8: Take your Bibles and turn with me to Mark chapter 5, the fifth chapter. Today is a confrontation with demons, and it is a riveting passage of Scripture. Jesus was an exorcist in that he often encountered demons, and we see it in his ministry throughout the Gospels. Do you recall that we said of all the Gospels, there are 26 days in the life of Jesus in his ministry recorded in the Gospels, 26 days. And in those 26 days, we often see him encountering evil, confronting the devil and demonic powers, the supernatural. And Jesus came in order to defeat these devils. In fact, we're told that 1 John chapter 3 and verse 8, we're told that Jesus came to destroy the works of the devil. And he does that because Christ has all power and all authority and all sovereignty over every demonic spirit or activity that is in the world. You, as a Christian and as a follower of Jesus Christ, should never fear demonic powers. You should respect the fact that demonic powers exist and that demon, fallen angels, what the Bible calls here in just a moment, we'll read it, what the Bible calls unclean spirits because they are filthy, belched up from the pit of hell. Fallen angels who are active and aggressive in their activity, paranormal, supernatural activity in the world. But know this, that we have in Jesus, in our identity in Christ, victory over all the powers of the enemy. Amen. And there is no addiction, there is no controlling force in your life that cannot be overcome by the power of Jesus Christ. And the Savior, who is the same yesterday, today, and forever, has the same ability to cast out the demonic forces that you may face in your life, the addictions, the pain, the habitual sins, all the rest, that you have victory because Jesus is the bondage breaker. And these miracles accredit Jesus as the Messiah. They are his accreditation. They are the validation. This is why Jesus performed miracles, John said. They were signs that testified to the fact that he is who he claimed to be, who is God. So are you ready for a scary text? So chapter 5, verse 1, we're going to read 20 verses, so stay with me. They came to the other side of the sea, to the country of the Gerasenes. And when Jesus had stepped out of the boat, immediately there met him out of the tombs a man with an unclean spirit. Now, just as a note, Matthew tells us that there were two. This bedeviled man had a little buddy. He had a brother that came with him. The other Gospels, Luke and Mark, focus on the one, but there were two, according to Matthew. But I guess the other man was standing by. So this man lived among the tombs. Now don't think of a nice graveyard with little white crosses. The tombs in the ancient world were basically open cavernous caves,
9: And you can even see it today in Israel. You can see some of these graves that were cut out of tombs or cut out of mountains and regions. And no one could bind him anymore. He couldn't be contained or controlled, not even with a chain. For he had been often bound with shackles and chains, but he wrenched the chains apart. He had supernatural strength, in other words, and he broke the shackles in pieces. No one had the strength to subdue him. Nobody wanted to tangle with this terrorizing man. Night and day, no rest, sleepless, suicidal, among the tombs and on the mountains, he was crying out and cutting himself with stones. Maybe trying to take his own life, but couldn't do it. But he's cutting himself with stones. And then verse 6, and when he saw Jesus from afar, he ran and fell down before him. And crying out with a loud voice, he said, now the man becomes the voice of the vehicle of the demon spirits. Because the demons began to speak, what have you to do with me, Jesus, Son of the Most High God? I adjure you by God, do not torment me. That is, do not put me in the place of torment or judgment. And he was saying to him, come out of the man, you unclean spirit. And Jesus asked him, what is your name? And he replied, my name is Legion, for we are many. So he had a description, not just a name, and a legion was a battalion or a cohort of 6,000 or more Roman soldiers, a legion, a Roman legion. And also by way of background, Jesus and the disciples are coming off the Sea of Galilee from Capernaum. They had already been in a storm at sea where Jesus calmed the storm. Maybe the disciples were hoping they could get a break. They walk on now to Gentile territory. That's why there were so many pigs there. There were Gentile people, and Jewish people typically weren't raising pigs. So now Jesus is on the other side of the lake, the Sea of Galilee, and he's here, and he's encountering this demonized man with a legion, multiple maniacal, murderous demons living in him. Verse 10, and he begged him earnestly not to send them out of the country. Now a great herd of pigs was feeding there on the hillside, and they begged him, saying, send us into the pigs. You say, now why? I'm sure Peter would show up at this point and question Jesus demonizing or sending these demons into the pigs as cruel and unusual punishment for the pigs. You ask, why the pigs? Why did he send them into the pigs? Why did the demons request to go into the pigs? Well, I have no idea. I'm glad to be able to say I don't have inside intel with demons. I just don't. So we don't know why the pigs and why all of this, but verse 13, he gave them permission, and the unclean spirits came out and entered the pigs, and the herd, numbering about 2,000, rushed down to the steep bank from the sea and drowned in the sea. And the herdsmen fled, told it in the city and in the country, and people came to see what it was that had happened. And they came to Jesus and saw the demon-possessed man, watch this, the one who had had the legion sitting there. This demonized man, this maniacal monster of a man, he was your worst nightmare. The children were afraid of him. They heard him shrieking at night, screaming at night. He was defiled with demons. He was diseased with these demons. He was divided with these demons. He was a legion. He was in the worst possible, hopeless condition a human being could be in. He was living in hell. It was a living hell and hopeless. But now, the one who had the legion, verse 15, sitting there clothed and in his right mind, that is sane and sensible. And they were afraid. And those who had seen it described it to them what had happened to the demon-possessed man and to the pigs. And they began to beg Jesus to depart from their region. And he was getting into the boat, the man who had been possessed, and demons begged him that he might be with him. Let me say that again. The man who had been possessed with demons begged him that he might be with him. And he did not permit him, but said to him, "Go home. Go home to your friends, to your family and your friends, and tell them how much the Lord has done for you and how he has had mercy on you." Amen. There's not a person in this room or within the sound and reach of my voice today, if Christ has changed your life, has broken the power of sin and death and hell in your life, that you cannot tell what great things the Lord has done for you. That there is mercy and grace in the Lord. So verse 20 says in conclusion, and he went away and began to proclaim in the Decapolis. Who went away? The demon-possessed, formerly demon-possessed man. And he proclaimed in the Decapolis, which means 10 cities, how much Jesus had done for him, and everyone marveled. What a story.
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9: The paranormal has emerged as a massive industry. Television series, movie franchises, best-selling novels, haunted houses, ghost hunters, poltergeist tours, fortune-telling, channeling, psychic fairs, ghost photography, UFO sightings, and alleged abductions and government conspiracies, Bigfoot, and even the Loch Ness Monster. All paranormal activity that people are observing today, really getting into it. And the problem is that the paranormal is a slippery slope. And once an individual opens the door to this kind of darkness, it can be astrology, which is demonic at the core, it can be drug abuse and addiction, but anything that opens the world, the spirit world, the supernatural world, invites demonic activity in one's life. And it can only affect an individual negatively. And that door, once it is open, is very difficult, if not impossible, without the power of God to close. A majority of Americans, 71%, claim they have personally had paranormal experiences. 37% believe in ghosts. 56% believe that ghosts are spirits of the dead. 37%, these are Americans surveyed, believe that houses can be infiltrated and haunted by demonic spirits. A group of professors documented research. One was taken at Baylor Religion. Survey project conducted from 2005 to 2007. And these professors reported from Baylor University, they discovered that, paranormal experiences are in fact surprisingly common in the United States. They confidently assert, these professors, 70 to 80% of Americans firmly believe in paranormal activity. Now, perhaps you think that paranormal or supernatural activity is reserved for the ignorant, for the poor, for the idolatrous, for the uneducated, but research shows the opposite. The fact is, students of undergraduate and graduate students point out that the more educated people are, the more likely they are to believe in the supernatural. It's true. There's more. Almost one-third of Americans have consulted their horoscope. 42 million Americans have personally consulted a psychic, a medium, or a fortune teller. Nearly 25% of Americans research ghosts and haunted houses. There are 300 psychics who call themselves reverends or ordained. Satanic powers and influence are at work. And so, enough. One more. Youth are the most vulnerable, according to David Kinnaman, a researcher. 73% of youth said that they had participated in contacting the dead or other related witchcraft activities. Most notably, listen up, only 28% of these young people who said they were involved in this said that they learned anything at their church to help inform them of the views of the supernatural world. Church is saying nothing. The Bible says test the spirits. And so every spirit must be tested, whether it is of God or of Satan. You say, what are these demons? Where did they come from? They are fallen angels who join Satan in rebellion against God. And they're not down in hell shoveling coal into fire. They are loose on the earth. And they are powerful. And they are pervasive. And they can possess a human being. Now, before we go any further, I want to say I do not believe a Christian can be possessed of a demon or of the devil. You as a Christian are possessed by the Lord Jesus Christ, the Holy Spirit. No unclean or unholy spirit can live in you. But what can happen to a Christian is demon oppression and spiritual bondage that comes from habitual and prevalent unholiness in life and ungodliness and behaviors. And the devil can actually oppress a person's mind. If you were psychoanalyzing this man, this demoniac of the Gadarenes or the Gerasenes, you would probably say he's a sociopath psychologically. But if this is way more than being a sociopath, and he was chained up and out of control. And it reminds me to say, when it comes to these powers of Satan and powers of hell that exist today, the world has no answer for this. And the very fact that Jesus, on his 26 days recorded in the gospel, takes time to show us his power over demon spirits, this being the most vivid illustration of that, the very fact that Jesus took the time to show us his power and authority over the enemy is worthy of our intent and the content of what we preach and teach. We must teach our young people of the powers of evil, not to obsess over them, but to be aware, because to be forewarned is to be forearmed. What a story. Because this man, who is no longer a man, but now a man possessed, a monster, is delivered. And we see the power of deity, the presence of deity, because these demon spirits, they came rushing up to the Lord and they knew who he was. They spoke and said, Son of the Most High God. That's an Old Testament reference to ultimate almighty deity, the Most High God. They didn't doubt the deity of Jesus. They knew from before time began who this is. And this man was just cut down. The demons, they're now submitted. He's on his knees, and the demons are submitted to the bondage breaker, the Son of the Most High God, the Son of God. Interesting, in your New Testament, in the book of Mark in particular, the first confession of Jesus as the Son of God comes from these demons. They knew. James says, the devil believes and trembles. And by the way, I would say that most of the time when we're dealing with demons and doctrines of demons, it's not so overt and in your face as this situation here. Demons often hide in pulpits and behind pulpits and under pews and in churches and in seminaries and universities where Christ is denied, which is the spirit of Antichrist. So demons are everywhere. They're not just in the back alleys and in the homes of drug addicts or idolaters. But the power of Jesus Christ in the presence of Satan is here. And this beautiful, it's really an illustration, such a powerful picture of what happens when a man or a woman is converted and changed and cleansed by the power of Jesus. Before Jesus, we were unclean, defiled. Even in the best that we could do, it wasn't enough. We know the power of evil and sin's devastating consequences in lives. Some of you have experienced the power of Satan and in a big margin because you opened yourself up through drugs or through alcohol or through activities in your life. And many, could I just throw in pornography? And whether you become possessed by the devil or oppressed by the devil, if you entertain evil in your life or are entertained by evil, then you put yourself in the target zone of the devil. This man was destroyed. He was living in hell. But then he met Jesus, and Jesus changed his life. Amen. Now he's sitting close, sane, in his right mind. This is what Jesus will do for you. But there is a sad conclusion to this, a sad and sweet conclusion. The sad conclusion is that the people in the town, this little town, they wanted Jesus to go away. They invited him out. They were frightened. They maybe it was a whole thing of they lost their pigs. I mean, they lost big business. Maybe the whole town was all wrapped up in the pig business. Probably was. And so now they cared more about pigs than the person who was sitting in front of them. Did you know that human trafficking is another work of the enemy and the satanic forces in the world today? Human trafficking and prostitution and all the rest that goes with that. So making money off a business that is inspired by Satan. But they wanted Jesus to leave. And here's the thing, he left. He will always leave where he's uninvited. You either reject him or receive him. But he gives you the opportunity to say yes to him. But one final word, the sweet side of the conclusion is this man. Well, this man wanted to be one of the disciples. He wanted to go where Jesus was going. He wanted to go and be one of the disciples and travel and be on a tour. Maybe he could give his testimony all across where Jesus was speaking, and he could tell, I'm the man demons were cast out. But Jesus said, no, no. He said, here's what I want you to do. Go home and tell your friends what the Lord has done for you. And I would say that's what God is calling every one of us to do as we follow Jesus. You want to go win the world? Start with your own family. Go home and tell your family the wonderful thing that Jesus has done for you in your life. Go tell your family. Go tell your friends of the mercy and the grace of the Lord Jesus Christ. Amen. You may not have been delivered from demonic possession or even oppression, but you have been delivered from something far worse. You have been delivered from hell. Amen. because Jesus went to the cross. He died on the cross. He rose again. And in the power of the blood of the Lord Jesus Christ, you are saved and in your right mind and going to heaven because Jesus is the bondage breaker. And he will change your life if you will let it.
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10: Someone's listening to me right now who is in bondage to something. You are just all wrapped up in this particular sin and you don't know how to get out. Maybe you don't even admit that it's a problem, but it is a problem. And you have to begin by saying, Lord, I am a sinner. Lord, this thing is beating me. I am in bondage to my sin. And Lord, only you can change me. Just like that man who was possessed by all of these demons, there are demons today that destroy and defile. And yet Jesus is the bondage breaker. You can be delivered by the power of Jesus Christ in your life. He died to set you free and he rose again so that you can live in his victory. But you know, I'm also talking to Christians, some men and women out there who, you know, Jesus as your Lord and Savior, but you've just been trapped in your sin and you need to get out. The only way out is to begin at the beginning and to find a new beginning in Jesus Christ by coming back to him. You don't have to live this way. You don't have to live defeated and destroyed by your sin. You don't have to be in bondage to any vile habit or sinful attitude. You can be set free. Paul the Apostle, he even described himself as a murderer. He had a taste of blood in his mouth. He wanted to kill Christians, but Jesus changed his life. The power of the resurrected Christ that changed Paul from murderer to the great missionary can change your heart and change your life. If you will simply come to him, acknowledge your sin, admit that it's wrong, receive his forgiveness by the power of Jesus, you can be changed today.
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0: when we are strengthened by Christ's power, when we put on God's armor, then and only then will we be able, and we will be able, to stand firm against all of these tactics. Listen, Christian, there is hope for you. It's okay to be in the battle, but we win.
1: Welcome to The Word Unleashed with Tom Pennington. Tom is pastor teacher at Countryside Bible Church in Southlake, Texas. How do God's plans and Satan's strategies interact to work out in your life today? Hello again, I'm Bill Wright, and today Tom will bring us part 12 of his current series titled Learning to Use God's Armor. Your greatest enemy would like to turn every trial into a series of sinful responses, to make you angry at God, to make you bitter at another person, to bring doubt about God's word and His goodness. Be on the alert, friend, and be forewarned. This is Satan's strategy. But as you'll learn today, when you are strengthened by Christ's power, and when you put on God's armor, you'll be able to stand firm against all of Satan's tactics. Are you filled with hope that you can indeed overcome Satan's strategies today? 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
0: Over in 1 John 5, here John, 1 John 5, verse 19, John refers to this, and he says, "We know that we are of God, and that the whole world lies in the power of the evil one." He doesn't mean all the people. He doesn't mean the planet. He means the system that Satan has created. It's in his lap. It's his. He originated it. It belongs to him. It's his pet, if you will. And this system is a real problem. It's a problem in the lives of unbelievers. It steals the seed of the gospel, according to the parable of the tares, the parable of the soils in Matthew 13. Someone hears the gospel, they respond, they're like thorny ground. The cares of the age, of the ion, choke out that seed, the thoughts of the world around them. Demas, you remember the co-worker of Paul, who looked to be the real deal, but wasn't. What happened to Demas? In 2 Timothy 4:10, Demas, having loved this present ion, this present age, this present prevailing system of thoughts, has deserted me. He went out from us, as John says, because he was not of us. So Satan uses it in the lives of unbelievers. But Satan also uses this world system to undermine the spiritual health and growth of Christians. Look at 1 John 2. As John writes to believers, and I hope in the coming year to begin a study of 1 John here on Sunday morning. But let me just call to your attention 1 John 2, verse 15. He's writing now to believers, and he's warning them, do not love the world. He doesn't mean the people in the world. He doesn't mean the created world. Doesn't mean you can't appreciate the beauty of God in the creation. He goes on to define it, nor the things that are in the world. If anyone loves the world, the love of the Father is not in him. For all that is in the world, he says, here's what I mean by the cosmos. I mean the lust of the flesh, the lust of the eyes, and the boastful pride of life. I'm talking about the evil system of sin and desire that Satan has established. And here he's saying, ultimately, if you love that and that's all you love, you're not a Christian at all. But he's also warning us who are truly believers that we can be sucked off by the power of the world. We can be pulled away from our devotion to Christ and develop an affinity toward the world. And we have to be warned. Satan baits us with a relentless stream of personal temptation by creating a world system that appeals to our fallenness. You know this. Everywhere you go, every day you live, as I do, you are tempted by the lust of the flesh, the lust of the eyes, and the boastful pride of life. Where did that come from? It's Satan's system. And it's a source of temptation. Now, a second way that he seduces us into personal temptation, not only does he create a world system that resonates with our fallenness, but secondly, by producing circumstances in each of our lives designed to appeal to our personal cravings. He creates individualized circumstances in each of our lives designed to appeal to our personal cravings. You see, he not only creates this sort of system that cries out to us everywhere we go, through books and billboards, through music and movies, through everything in the world we live in, but Satan's attacks are not merely generic. Satan does not have a one-size-fits-all form of temptation. He arranges for us to encounter temptations that are uniquely tailored to our own weaknesses and desires. You remember in Matthew chapter 4, Jesus is tempted. By the way, that's one of the places Satan is called the tempter. And he displays that with Jesus. Now, in Jesus' case, Satan perfectly suited the temptations he brought against Jesus to Jesus' situation and circumstances. In Jesus' case, of course, he had no internal fallenness for Satan to sort of play off of, as we do. But nevertheless, he crafted those temptations to suit Jesus' circumstances. Think about it. You know, I haven't eaten for 2 hours, and I'm hungry. 3 hours now, I guess. I'm hungry. Jesus hadn't eaten for how long? 40 days. So what is the very first temptation Satan comes against Jesus with? You know what? You could show your power by turning those stones into bread. He suited his temptation to the circumstances in which Jesus was. What about the second one? He knew Jesus claimed to be the Messiah. He knew he was, in fact, the Messiah. And so he says, I'm going to take you to the pinnacle of the temple. You can throw yourself off, and everybody will know you're really the Messiah. He geared his temptation to Jesus' own personal circumstances. And through his demons, Satan does the same to every one of us. In James 1, James describes the process of temptation. It's a fascinating passage. I would encourage you at some point to read it. But in James 1:14, he says this. He says, each one of us is tempted when he is carried away and enticed by his own lusts. Very interesting. He uses the language of fishing. James grew up by the Sea of Galilee, and he understands all of that. So he says, we are carried away. That pictures a lure. It pictures drawing something away. In classical Greek, it was used to describe the drawing of the fish out of its original retreat. You know, it's there in the reeds, just resting in the cool of the day. And there, just outside of the reeds or the weeds there on the bottom, it sees the lure. There's the bait. And enticed, that means to seduce. That fish is sitting back there looking out there at that bait, be it an insect or an artificial lure or worm or whatever it is, and it's dangling there, and that lure, that external lure, excites an internal craving to have that. This is how Satan works. Our cravings attach themselves to some external opportunity. For example, in the case of David, you remember in 2 Samuel 11, he's on the top of his palace and he sees a woman immodestly clothed. In the case of Achan, he's just doing his job, going through the city, doing what he ought to do in Jericho, and there he sees some money and expensive clothes. An external circumstance excites that internal craving. In the case of Nebuchadnezzar, you remember he's walking around the palace looking at the great city he had built, and that external temptation of the magnificent city of Babylon brought into his heart an inner craving that exalted the pride that he felt, and he responded. When it comes to our temptation, understand this. When you are tempted, James says in James 1:14, it springs out of your own internal lust. Don't misunderstand the word lust. There, it's not sexual. Certainly, it includes sexual sin, but it's much broader than that. It's craving anything God forbids. There is within our fallenness, there is a part of you, let me back up and say it this way. There is a part of you that remains unredeemed if you're a Christian. The Bible calls it your flesh. Its beachhead is your body. And that part of you that remains unredeemed has growing out of it constantly, flowing out of it, these unredeemed cravings. You want something that God has forbidden. It's a part of original sin. You inherited it, and it will be with you until your dying day or till the Lord returns and perfects you. But what happens is Satan knows that, and he personalizes some external lure that awakens those personal cravings. He knows exactly what bait to bring. Our temptations come from our own lusts, but who supplies the external bait by which our lusts are awakened and enticed? The answer is Satan, either through the world system that he has established or through personally tailored circumstances. By the way, this idea of personally tailored external temptations brought by Satan against us is throughout the scripture. I won't have you turn there, but let me just mention a couple of them to you. Read Genesis 3. Read the story of the temptation of Eve. He suits her temptation exactly to her circumstance. In 1 Chronicles 21:1, Satan tempts David. David had been very successful, had built this huge army, had been very successful, and Satan uses the scope of his conquest, the size of his army, against the pride in David's heart. He uses all that to awaken the pride in David. He says, let's count the people. Let's count the army. This just shows how great we are and what we've been able to accomplish. And he was taking that on himself. In Acts 5:3, you remember Ananias comes with the gift for the church. Here we go. We've sold this piece of land. We want the church to have all of the money, because we want people to think well of us. You see what's happening there? Ananias has this internal sinful craving for recognition, to be admired, to be thought spiritual, and Satan dangles the sale of that property. He says, oh, here's a great chance for you to get some of that. Get some of that pride exalted to people to think well of you. There are other examples. 2 Corinthians 2, an unwillingness to forgive. Satan will attack. Ephesians 4:27, when we have an outburst of anger, he will take opportunity through that. 1 Timothy 3:6, when we too quickly elevate a new convert to leadership, Satan will seize on that. 1 Timothy 5:15, a young widow who wants to be remarried, Satan will seize on that to tempt her into sin. Let me ask you pointedly, what are the areas of sin that you consistently struggle with? I don't want you to write them down. Obviously, I don't want you to speak them out. But I want you to think, what are the one, two, or three sins that you consistently struggle with in your heart and life? Understand that those cravings come out of that part of you that is still fallen, out of your flesh, as the Bible calls it. But what Satan does is he finds a way to get you into an external circumstance whereby he can excite that craving. Maybe it's a billboard you see on the way to work. Maybe it's a book you read. Maybe it's a magazine. Maybe it's the internet. Maybe it's whatever. But he finds some external bait to awaken that sinful internal craving. That's his mission. That's his strategy in temptation. There's a third way Satan uses temptation, or a third way he seduces us with personal temptation. Not only does he do so by creating a worldwide system that appeals to our fallenness, not only does he do so by creating circumstances that appeal to our personal cravings, but thirdly, he tempts us by trying to turn our personal trials into temptations. Trying to turn our personal trials into temptation. God brings trials into our life. God takes full responsibility. He brings the troubles, whether they be the small troubles of daily life or whether they be the huge problems, the tragic circumstances of a death in the family or cancer or whatever. God brings those trials into our life. He does so to strengthen our faith, to build our endurance, and to prove the genuineness of our faith. Not to him. He already knows whether or not we're in Christ. To us. If we stay through the trial, if we remain faithful to Christ through the trial, it proves to us that we're really Christ, and it builds our hope. So God intends those trials for good. He plans to use all the trials in our lives for good. But because we are sinful, because there is a part of us that's still fallen, what do? Well, a trial comes, and do we always respond well? No, we often respond very poorly. And Satan seizes on that opportunity to turn that trial that God means for good in our lives into sin. There's so many examples of this. You remember Job. In Job chapter 1, this is exactly what's happening. God brings Job up to Satan. Why? Because God intends to bring a trial into Job's life for Job's good and, frankly, ultimately for our good as well, so we can see it and read it and be encouraged by it. God had a good purpose for bringing those trials. Did Satan have the same good purpose? No. Look at Satan's purpose. Job 1, verse 9. Does Job fear God for nothing? Have you not made a hedge about him and his house and all that he has on every side? You've blessed the work of his hands. His possessions have increased in the land. But put forth your hand now and touch all that he has, and he will surely curse you to your face. There was Satan's plan. So you got two agendas going on at the same time. God's agenda is to bring a trial into Job's life for his spiritual good. Satan's intention at the same time is to produce sin in Job's life through those trials. Same thing happens in chapter 2 when God allows Satan to attack Job's health. And of course, Job's wife was no help. She only encouraged Satan's agenda. Why don't you just curse God and die? But what I want you to see is in that situation, there were these two agendas in the trials. God had an agenda for Job's and our spiritual good. Satan had an agenda to bring Job to curse God. This happens all the time. Look in Paul's life. Turn over to 2 Corinthians. 2 Corinthians chapter 12. We love this because here's Paul facing serious trial. And it makes us connect with him because we do. 2 Corinthians 12 verse 7. He knew why he had a trial. Because of the surpassing greatness of the revelations that were given me for this reason, to keep me from exalting myself. There, God had a good purpose in bringing these trials into Paul's life. But that wasn't Satan's purpose. It was a messenger of Satan to torment me, literally to beat me. There's this thorn in the flesh. You say, what was the thorn in Paul's flesh? You know, you've heard everything from his mother-in-law to, you know, to his physical problems. The most common response to that question is it may have been a physical problem. Paul refers elsewhere to his eyes, and there may have been some physical malady. There's also a good case can be made for this being a person, particularly the person in Corinth who is spearheading under demonic influence the revolt against the gospel and against Paul. We don't really know, but that doesn't matter. The bottom line is there was this trial, and during the trial there were two agendas. There was God's agenda to keep Paul from exalting himself.

What are the troubles that you're facing right now as you sit here this morning? Understand that God ultimately takes responsibility for those trials, and He intends to use them for your spiritual good. He wants to strengthen your faith, to build your endurance, to strengthen your hope that you're really the real thing as you persevere through the trial. But what does Satan want to do? He would like nothing better than to turn that trial into sin, to make you angry at God, to make you bitter at another person, to bring discouragement into your life, to produce doubt about God and His goodness and His power. That's what Satan wants to do. Be on the alert. This is his strategy. He will tempt you, and one way he will tempt you is by trying to turn your trials into a source of temptation in your life. Be forewarned. So those are Satan's primary strategies against believers. He attacks the Word of God. He intimidates with fear and persecution, and he seduces us with an endless stream of personal temptation. Be aware. Those are his strategies. And I've taken this amount of time to show you those strategies so you can be forearmed, but I also want you to see how relentless, how powerful our enemy really is. He hates you and will do everything he can to destroy your soul. And there is no way on our own that we can ever defend ourselves against such a powerful, relentless enemy and keep fighting on all those fronts. So what do we do? Go back to Ephesians 6. I love this. Ephesians 6, verse 11. Put on the full armor of God so that, underline these words, you will be able to stand firm. You will be able to stand firm. When we are strengthened by Christ's power, when we put on God's armor, then and only then will we be able, and we will be able, to stand firm against all of these tactics and all of these strategies. That's exciting. Listen, Christian, there is hope for you. It's okay to be in the battle, but we win. As Winston Churchill once said, nothing in life is so exhilarating as to be shot at without result. But on our own, we are no match for our enemy. We need to constantly remind ourselves that we cannot face Satan's strategies in our own strength and win. Let me give you one last passage and one last illustration. Peter is a perfect example. I love Peter because, frankly, I see myself here and I see you here. Look at Luke 22. Luke 22. It's the night before our Lord's crucifixion, the night of his betrayal, the night of the Last Supper. Luke 22, verse 31. He says to Peter, Simon, Simon, behold, Satan has demanded permission to sift you like wheat. But I have prayed for you that your faith may not fail. And you, when once you have turned again, strengthen your brothers. Now watch Peter's response in verse 33. Here I am. Here you are. But Peter said to Christ, Lord, with you I am ready to go both to prison and to death. And he said, I say to you, Peter, the rooster will not crow today until you've denied three times that you know me. Did you notice Peter's personal resolve? I will never do this. I have made up my mind. I am strong. I can do this. I will never desert you. That night he denied our Lord three times before the cock crowed, and probably four times altogether, and several times with a curse. And the only reason Peter was not altogether destroyed was Christ's own personal intervention. Did you see it? Christ says, I have prayed for you that your faith fail not. Do you understand what Peter later came to understand? That Christ alone is the source of our power to stand firm against Satan's strategies? We have to be strengthened in the Lord and in the power of his might. He has the power. He demonstrated it in his own temptation.

0: never giving in. He demonstrated it in his ministry when he cast out demons and put Satan to flight. He demonstrated at the cross when in Colossians 2 we're told he defeated Satan and led him in triumph. Here's the bottom line. Greater is he that is in you than he that is in the world. And you can only stand firm by being strengthened with the power that he has. How? According to this passage, by putting on God's armor. Let's pray together.
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8: In answer to the question, what do you believe about the church? The Heidelberg Catechism says, I believe that the Son of God, through His Spirit and Word, out of the entire human race, from the beginning of the world to its end, gathers, protects, and preserves for Himself a community chosen for eternal life and united in true faith. And of this community, I am and always will be a living member. I can't imagine a greater privilege than that. When you believe in Jesus Christ, you become part of His church. And God's purpose is fulfilled as we worship and serve Him in local congregations. Jesus loves the church, and if we're His friends, we will love her too.
2: 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Invite them to openthebible.org.
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0: 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From the Hope Center in Plano, Texas, this is Hope in the Night, a live late-night talk radio show offering biblical hope and practical help. 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Now, if you'd like to get email updates from our ministry, for example, when we release a new product or we have a conference going on or there's an event here at our Hope Center in Plano, whatever you want to stay up to date on, that's the way to do it. Easiest way to do it is to just text the word free to 70919. We'll send you a link, and that link will get you signed up for email updates. And in appreciation for signing up, we'll send you a sample of one of her most popular books. We're not going to email you 6 to 10 times a day, but whenever we have something new coming out, we're just going to keep you informed. Tonight, we're going to be talking about habits and addiction. June wrote a Keys for Living book on this, and our Keys for Living library is a great way to get help for any issue of over 100 topics. You can purchase them from our bookstore, but the Keys for Living books, as a reminder, they just have usually start with a story. They talk about the symptoms, and then they talk about characteristics and how to eventually help yourself out of whatever the condition is. There's also key Bible verses that are pulled out from the Bible for your convenience that June's already done all the Bible study for you. So June, could you talk to us about habits and then when habits become addictions?
1: It's a great question. Habits are learned patterns of behavior, repeated so often that they become typical of a person. And one thing that I say is the best way to overcome a bad habit is to replace it with a good habit. And many people don't think that. They think that you just have to deny what you want to do or what has been a pattern of doing. Now, an addiction is when you feel compelled. You feel, I have to have this. I have to do this. So there are many people, if you were to say to another person, I think you have an addiction, many times it would be denied. So I think that's why this is helpful. And to ask certain questions, ask yourself or help another person if you're trying to help someone, the questions are these. Have I stopped the habit in the past only to consistently relapse? Have I stopped the habit in the past only to consistently relapse? Number two, have I become abnormally preoccupied with a habit? In other words, there can be obsessing over doing this or a concern, oh no, what if I can't get it? Whatever might be something that a person would be addicted of. Number three, have I continued the habit in spite of suffering its negative consequences? For many people, that's when they change the habit. It's when it's now impacting the person closest to them, or could be affecting their job, maybe losing the job. And they're beginning to think, is this really how I want to live my life with such negative consequences? So have I continued the habit in spite of suffering negative consequences? Have I, this is number four, have I practiced the habit primarily because it changes my mood and it comforts me? Number five, have I engaged in the habit more and more often over time in order to achieve the same mood-altering experience I had at the beginning? Many times people will say, you know, I was taking this drug and I just have to keep having more. I have to keep having more. Have I persisted in the habit even though it's harmful to me? Saying, I don't care. I don't care. I'm going to do what I want to do. Have I been hiding? This is a key one. Have I been hiding the habit from those closest to me? Next question. Have I neglected relationships in order to accommodate this habit? Two more. Have I ever experienced problems at work because of my habit? And last, have I considered getting help for the habit to be an overcomer? You know, isn't it interesting? I've talked with many people who have addictive habits, and they claim, they need to claim, I can do all things through Christ who strengthens me. It's through His strength. Psalm 107 verse 2 says, "Let the redeemed of the Lord tell their story." One of the greatest encouragements to our team is hearing how God is using this ministry in the lives of others. Over the years, we've heard from listeners who found comfort in their grief, healing in their relationships, and strength through difficult seasons because of God's truth shared on Hope in the Night. If Hope in the Night has blessed you, we'd love to hear about it. 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

0: 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If you have questions about our topic tonight or would like to order resources, there's three ways that you can do that. 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They can assist you in finding and purchasing materials. Maybe you heard June mention something on the program, but you didn't have a chance to write it down. 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So if you know exactly what you want, you can click away and order as you need. Well, let's get to our caller tonight. Tonight, we have a caller to Hope in the Night that's returning. Let's welcome back Orlando.
1: Well, hello, Orlando.
2: Hello, how are you doing?
1: I'm doing good. I enjoyed talking with you. You had mentioned some things that were very hard. Your mom recently died, and you were her caretaker. And you actually, you're caretaking someone, caregiving someone right now, aren't you?
2: Yes.
1: Okay. I think it sounded to me, I remember thinking about this after we had our time, had ended, it seemed to me that you really do have a heart for people. You do care.
2: I do care.
1: Yeah.
2: Sometimes I care too much. I'm a pushover sometimes.
1: Well, when you're a people person, many times what we're focusing on is what can I do? And at times, we're looking at what can I do, and other people can think that's weak. But I think that at times we're looking for what can I do to help this person. You had some tough things going on in your childhood. Being bullied. Unfortunately, your dad put into your mind that everything is evil.
2: Pretty much.
1: And he could have meant well, but let me ask this. When you think about Jesus, do you think he thought everything is evil?
2: No.
1: You know what he did? He looked beyond the fault and saw the need.
2: Exactly.
1: He looked beyond the fault and saw the need. And I believe that there are at times, we're called by God to do his will. And sometimes what he does is take people who care, who genuinely care, and puts them in a position of doing the very thing you're seeking to do. I just think there's all the hope in the world for you. And I'm going to ask a question. If there's anything you could change in your life, knowing that there would be a need for change, what would that be?
2: Honestly, I just chose to stop drinking yesterday. This is my second day of not drinking. And
1: wow.
2: Yeah, and it's been kind of hard because, you know, I drank pretty heavily. So I pretty much stay drunk every day. So,
1: wow.
2: Yeah, so I had to quit because my body was, well, not just my body, but the Lord was telling me, you got to quit.
1: Well, you had indicated that you were a true Christian.
2: Yes.
1: And I knew you had said that you had been drinking heavily, and that obviously was something that would be, I didn't know you were going to say this. What do you think has been the catalyst then for you to stop drinking right now?
2: It's just time. I've been drinking for so long, and I know that I'm damaging my relationships with my family. I'm damaging my relationship with God. You know, I'm damaging my body. You know, I want to stick around at least for a little bit longer.
1: Yeah.
2: You know, so I have to clean up. I got to, my mom wanted me to stop drinking. And, yeah, just a lot of reasons.
1: Well, the fact that you have already chosen to do what you know is best for you, and that you've done it. See, we can know, I really should, da-da-da-da, whatever it is. It's a person who, you've got much going for you right now, because for you to not just know you should not continue the heavy drinking, the fact that you have chosen already, it doesn't matter that it was just yesterday. That's not it. It's that you made a choice. You know, some people will say it this way: the longest journey begins with a single step. The longest journey begins with a single step. So you have already made that first step. And everyone is tempted, just in different areas. And what I can say is everyone has yielded, fallen, chosen wrong, just in different areas. I think I've got something that could help you. There's something that we call the freedom formula. And I think I would like to share that with you because I think there's, and I'm not just saying this, I think there's all the hope in the world for you. As a true, authentic Christian, I want you to realize that you have Christ in you. The Bible says it's Christ in you, the hope of glory. And you also have the Spirit of God in you, which you received at the same time when you became a true, authentic Christian. The reason I'm saying all this is because this isn't just you alone trying to figure out how to have enough discipline or how to be an overcomer. Would you like to hear about the freedom formula?
2: Yes, please.
1: Okay. I want you to imagine something. I want you to imagine a target the kind of target that sometimes these are paper targets, sometimes they're long-distance targets, but they have rings, and in the middle is a black, I'm going to say, a black circle that's totally filled in black, and that's the target.
2: Bullseye.
1: Yeah, that's the bullseye. You got it. Have you shot arrows, guns, anything target practicing?
2: Yes, a few times.
1: Well, what have you shot?
2: Bow and arrow and pistols.
1: Okay. And you know exactly what I'm talking about. Okay, imagine, yes, you've got the bullseye, but there are three rings. The outer ring, the middle ring, and the inner ring, and then the bullseye. Think of this. To change, and this is your heart's desire. I heard it last week when we talked, and I'm hearing it now. You have to have a new purpose, a new priority, and a new plan. The outer ring is a new purpose. In other words, it's interesting. A lot of people say, I don't know, I don't have any purpose for my life. I've had a lot of people call and say that. Well, let me tell you, what is God's highest purpose for you, Orlando? It is to be conformed to the character of Christ. Now, that's biblical. Romans 8:29 says, you're predestined by God to be conformed to the image of his son. So you're predestined to be conformed to the character of Christ. So this is what you do. You say, I'll do whatever it takes to be conformed to the character of Christ. Would you say that after me, okay?
2: Okay.
1: I'll do whatever it takes.
2: I'll do whatever it takes.
1: To be conformed to the character of Christ.
2: To be conformed to the character of Christ.
1: Excellent. Say it again. I'll do whatever it takes.
2: I'll do whatever it takes.
1: To be conformed to the character of Christ.
2: To be conformed to the character of Christ.
1: One more time. I'll do whatever it takes.
2: I'll do whatever it takes.
1: To be conformed to the character of Christ.
2: To be conformed to the character of Christ.
1: Now, that's the outer ring of the target. And then we're going to talk about a new priority. And what is that? And then we're going to talk about a new plan. What is that? When you have all three in place, that equals a transformed life. And you can do this because you're being empowered by the Lord himself.
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0: 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By leaving that message or sending that text, you will start the scheduling process. After that, it's simple. Our team will reach out to you and we'll find a time where you can join us live on the air. 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So feel free to adjust that time depending on where you live in the United States. Once we get you scheduled, we'll ask you to commit to a time, and then you'll come on the radio, talk to June. Don't worry about the radio part. You're just having a phone conversation with someone that really cares about you and that really has a deep understanding of God's word and what it says about so many different issues. And it could be a simple issue of, I'm joining a new church and I don't know how I'm going to adjust, or I had a fight with a longtime friend, or anxiety, or eating disorders and sexual addiction. There's so many topics that we've covered on this program that whatever it is, I'm sure that we can help you. So please reach out if there's something in your life that you've been carrying and you just want to put it down. That's what Hope in the Night is for. Well, let's continue with Orlando.
1: Well, Orlando, just keep thinking, keep realizing that when you're starting to go the right direction, you've actually been an overcomer. Many people, they in their heads know they should do something or that they shouldn't do something. But the initial step, and it's been one day for you, is that right?
2: Yes.
1: Okay, fantastic. So you get momentum that way. So what we talked about is you need to have a new purpose. Number two, a new priority. Number three, a new plan. And so the number two, the new priority is this. God's priority for me is to change my thinking. God's priority for me is to change my thinking. And the reason that is so key is because Romans 12:2 says, do not conform to the pattern of this world, but be transformed by the renewing of the mind. That's right. You know that word. You know that verse. Do not conform to the pattern of this world, but be transformed. This is how we do it, to be transformed by the renewing of the mind. So, do you think that would be beneficial for you to have change in your thinking?
2: Oh, yes, definitely.
1: Okay. All right. So you're going to say, I'll do whatever it takes to line up my thinking with God's thinking. So
2: I'll
1: say that after me. I'll do whatever it takes.
2: I'll do whatever it takes.
1: To line up my thinking with God's thinking.
2: To line up my thinking with God's thinking.
1: Excellent. Say it again.
2: I will do whatever it takes to line up my thinking with God's thinking.
1: Perfect. One more time.
2: I'll do whatever it takes to
1: line up my thinking.
2: Line up my thinking with God's thinking.
1: That's right. You see, you can't go wrong when you do what God says is right. Do you agree with that?
2: Yes, I do.
1: Mm-hmm. Okay. So, target number three. And what that means is, there's the outer ring, the middle ring, and now here is the inner ring. A new plan. So, you know what it's like. Now, we've talked about you need to have a new purpose. Yes.
2: Yes, I
1: do. To be conformed to the character of Christ. And literally to line up your thinking with God's thinking. So this is the concept. The Bible says, I can do all things through Christ who gives me strength. Now, the Apostle Paul was the one who presents this. And he was he was very much against Christians. He was the cause of great persecution of Christians. Whether it's the death of Christians, he had a zeal for God, but not according to knowledge. In other words, he thought he was doing what was right. And then there was an encounter that Paul had with Jesus. It changed his life.
2: Right.
1: And I've thought many times about Paul. It was hard, I'm confident, that for people to trust him, because he was the enemy.
2: Exactly.
1: He was a persecutor. So he literally experienced a total change. And he said, I can do all things through Christ who gives me strength. And that's huge. So notice, though, it's Christ's strength, not your strength.
2: Amen.
1: So say this, I'll do whatever it takes to fulfill his plan and his strength.
2: I'll do whatever it takes to fulfill his plan
1: and his strength.
2: And his strength.
1: Yeah. Say it again. I'll do whatever it takes.
2: I'll do whatever it takes.
1: To fulfill his plan and his strength.
2: To fulfill his plan and his strength.
1: Say it again.
2: I'll do whatever it takes.
1: To fulfill his
2: plan and his strength.
1: Yeah, the key is his strength. Now, do you agree with those statements? Is that the desire of your heart?
2: Yes.
1: Okay. Well, see, then when you are literally living life, now you're going to have past stuff, past things that you've done, and there are times when if you're going to have changed thinking, you have to evaluate, as you just have done, because you had said you were drinking very heavily. Well, instead, okay, you have one day of saying, no, and you told me you stopped drinking. The first day, okay. The issue is not as much about drinking. It's about yielding your will to his will. You're yielding your life to his life. Is that what you want to do?
2: Yes, it is.
1: Okay. That's fantastic. Okay, let's talk about some specific action steps. As you seek to defeat, if it's the drinking or whatever the issue is, there's a mindset at the beginning. You seek to do God's will, and therefore you commit your will to God's will, and regularly remind yourself of your heart's desire to do God's will. Sometimes you might just want to, or you may just want to write down God's will, and that means I'm going to prioritize his will, not my will. And ask God for his wisdom to know how to accomplish his will. You know, this comes through a relationship with him, but also have you found a church that would be meaningful for you to go to that you think is on track?
2: I've been going to my sister's church. It's a Church of Christ, and services seem to be pretty decent. But I've only been a couple of times.
1: Uh-huh. Well, one of the things that you want to look for when, in fact, what we'll do is even send you questions on choosing a church. We have something that can be helpful. First, the church needs to be biblical, meaning where they actually use the Bible. there are things that are going to be very, very key. I'm thinking in regard to you now. Are you a single guy?
2: Yes.
1: Okay. I'm not saying that this is a must, but I know at my church, for example, there are singles groups, meaning different age groups. There are several classes that are really, really good. And sometimes it's helpful to meet other people who are also single. And like, for example, they do a lot of activities together. And like having lunch after church, they go to different places for lunch, for fellowship. They have a regular Bible study time. They're just a number of activities. And for you, let me ask this. Do you feel you have several good Christian friends? Or not really?
2: Not really. I'll say two.
1: Mm-hmm. Well, I'm just thinking the relationships are important, even in terms of, there's a scripture, do not be unequally yoked with unbelievers. For what does the believer have in common with an unbeliever? What fellowship does light have with darkness? Come apart and be separate. There can be great friendships that you can have, but you need to be exposed to where are these people who are authentic Christians. And it could be worth it for you to truly try out several churches, but see if there's a place. You can call ahead of time to ask, is there a group where there would be singles? And I'm not saying it's essential to do this. A lot of people, a lot of churches don't have singles groups, but this just is something for you to think about. We'll come back in just a few minutes.
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0: welcome back to Hope of the Night. Once again, I want to extend the invitation that if you'd like to be a guest on this program, please call 1-800-NIGHT-17 or text the word caller to 70919. 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You'll find us there. I know there's times where you're traveling or maybe you can't stay up with us late at night. And if we're on the East Coast, you're staying up past midnight to listen to this program. 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Well, let's finish up the call now with Orlando.
1: Well, Orlando, I'm very proud of you. I just have to tell you that. I'm hearing, even in the tone of your voice, that you are really wanting to get on track. You know, it's like there are times when people say, well, I need to get to here, but they never start. They don't move the right direction. And instead, it's like you really are understanding that I think God is calling you to have a changed life. Do you believe that?
2: Yes, I do.
1: Good.
2: It won't be a change for a while.
1: Has somebody actually said that to you?
2: Yes, my brother-in-law.
1: Really?
2: Yes.
1: What's your brother-in-law like?
2: He's a little bit like my father. Mm. Some of the same mannerisms, and you know, he's very church going. Yeah, he takes good care of my sister.
1: Well, that's special when it's someone in the family.
2: Yeah.
1: That's a real plus. One thing that you want to do is to write out a strategy that you pray about and say, okay, for me to be an overcomer, and by the way, in the Bible, that word overcomer is repeated over and over and over in the book of Revelation, and that we Christians are called overcomers. And so he will be the strength for you to be an overcomer. You're not on your own. And there, so the Lord, who literally lives in you when you humbled your heart and you received Jesus as your personal Lord and Savior, he came to indwell you because the Bible says it's Christ in you, the hope of glory. And I never will forget, first time I ever read that, I thought, what do you mean, in you? I was not familiar with the Bible. I didn't know any doctrine. I didn't know the right teaching. I didn't understand. And it literally, he'll indwell you and he'll be the power source for you. Isn't that fantastic?
2: Yes, it is.
1: Yeah. So

0: smoke a little marijuana every now and then. That's about it.
1: Okay. So, what you can do is, the Bible says, I know you can do all things, no purpose of yours, and the you is God. This is Job 42, verse 2. I know you can do all things. Job is saying this to God. No purpose of yours can be thwarted. So when what you've described are things that would be in God's will for you, so it would be His will that you be an overcomer. And if it's His will, then you're just accomplishing His will by cooperating with God. And that's why it can be helpful for you to write down. In fact, I'm going to help you with this. We have material. I told you I'm going to send you our material on habits and addictions, but I'm going to send you something else. It's alcohol and drug abuse. You've already mentioned, yep, you've been drinking heavily.
0: Yeah.
1: And then with the weed, the marijuana, this will also be helpful. We call them keys. Keys for living. Keys unlock doors. And sometimes they lock doors. And so there are things that you want to have as a pattern for life. I'm going to be candid. I had an uncle. I was 14. And I remember Uncle Billy was kind of the black sheep of within my mom's family. And he was an alcoholic. And one day, his business partner, he had a refrigerator freezer business in Shreveport, Louisiana. And he had a business partner. One day, the business partner went off with the money and went off with his wife. So he lost his wife, his business, and ultimately he lost his life because he committed suicide.
0: Oh, man.
1: So, you know, here I'm 14 and I think, do I really drink? Do I drink or do I not? Because I was not raised in a church that had anything to say about, the church I was in, they didn't use the Bible. And so I didn't know anything. And then later, I saw a scripture. Now I'm in a biblical church, and I was surprised. It says, don't take anything where your brother stumbles or is made weak. And I thought, do I really need to drink? Because I was starting to date. And, I just decided, I don't know if somebody, first of all, I don't know if I'm going to be an alcoholic. Because there is an inheritance factor there. And since I was in that family, I didn't know. And I thought, do I need to drink alcoholic beverages? And I thought, I don't see that I need to. It's not like we have impure water and there's no other beverage. And I just decided, no, I'm not going to do this. Now, I would be on dates at times and it would bother the date I had, and so he'd order a drink anyway, and then later when I didn't drink, he said, well, since you're not drinking it, I'll drink it. And, you know, I

0: I lost nothing by not drinking. But my point is, there are times we make a decision because there's a point at which I think this is right. And then you make the decision, and in the strength of the Lord, you can do that. The ultimate is what is best from God's point of view for you. And I can tell you, there are many people who've made this decision. And when you receive our material on alcohol and drug abuse, we'll give you all kinds of specifics of what to do, and that, and it'll empower you. And but I think one of the things that you want to think about is you identify any wrong beliefs supporting your habit. You know, there are times when, well, I just have to have X, or, well, I'll really feel better in the long run. Well, the problem with marijuana is most, and I have a nephew who extremely bright, but it's ruined his life to a degree. He's not been able to keep a job or anything, regardless of the high IQ. And he was doing it from 10th grade on. I'm for you. That's the bottom line. I want what's right in God's sight for you. And you can do this because of Christ in you. And I think the issue is, the Bible says in Proverbs 14, verse 15, the foolish believe anything, but the prudent give thought to their steps. So as you are willing to say, God, I want to be the man you created me to be. That's the key. For you to be the person God created you to be. Yeah. And Orlando, God somehow brought you into our path, and you're connected to us right now. We will want to help you any way possible. We're for you, and we have resources that will help you. So you can call again. If we need to work out a plan, we can do that. And there are other thoughts I have. So you continue to hang on to hope.
1: Thank you. Thank you, Ms. June.
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7: You say, you know what, God? My way has never worked. My way is not gonna work. And if I'm getting in this much trouble and suffering because of my choices going this way, then if I don't go your way, it may be painful either way, but I am tired of screwing up my life.
6: Welcome to Richard Ellis Talks with Richard Ellis. So many of you have shared how important this program is to you and how Richard's messages have impacted your life. We also know that there are many others who have positively influenced your life and how to be a better Christ follower. We are devoting this entire month to celebrate and give honor to those in our life who have made a great impact and how we want to do the same in the lives of others. So we're introducing a new feature on our website to help you share that story. More on that later. But for now, with today's talk, here's Richard Ellis.
7: Turn to Matthew chapter 16. And we're going to look at like four verses, starting with verse 24. And here's the title of the message today, My Way. Okay? My Way. Frank Sinatra died. One of the songs that he made famous was a song entitled My Way. And I'll make reference to that a little more in a minute, but let's read this together. Matthew chapter 16, look at verse 21. From that time, Jesus began to show to his disciples that he must go to Jerusalem and suffer, remember that word, and suffer many things from the elders and chief priests and scribes, and be killed and be raised the third day. That's the gospel, guys. That's what this whole church, all of Christianity is about, the life, death, burial, and resurrection of Christ. Then Peter took him aside. I don't know, wait a minute, God. You know, Peter's going to fix this thing. We don't like you talking about going to Jerusalem and dying and all this suffering thing, man. We made it this far. We've been together 3 years now. We're not interested in you going anywhere, much less dying. Peter took him aside and began to rebuke him, saying, far be it from you, Lord, this shall not happen to you. We will not let God's will be done. How many times have you pointed your finger at God and said, hey, I know what you're trying to do here. You're not going to do this because you're going to screw your plan and my plan up. Verse 23, but he turned and said to Peter, get behind me, Satan. Now, I thought his name was Peter. Sometimes, guys, your intentions are good, my intentions are good, but we go to say something to somebody else, and it's not God speaking through us. It's the enemy using us to tear somebody down. And Jesus knew poor Peter wasn't responsible for this. He was being used and trying to do the right thing. But God knew, Jesus in the flesh, God in the flesh knew who was behind it. The enemy was behind it. He says, get behind me, Satan. You are an offense to me, for you are not mindful of the things of God, but the things of men. You are not thinking from God's point of view. You're thinking from man's point of view. It's either my way or it's his way. It's either your way or it's his way. And we think about human things from a human standpoint. What is going to benefit us? We want to avoid suffering at any cost. Now, that's why I point that word out in those verses. Americans are bent on stopping any kind of pain, any kind of suffering. You turn on TV any time of day or night, and a huge percentage of the ads are pharmaceuticals, kind of medicine, something to feel better, to take pain away. Now, I think that's fine. But guys, you are going to suffer. To be alive is to suffer. You cannot read this book. Now, this is not popular, and you think, oh my gosh, I went to this church, I got talking about being a Christian and suffering. You can't read the book and find anything different. It isn't about being rich and healthy and having everything go your way. So he says, get behind me. Now look at verse 24. Now he said that, Peter took him aside, and I think Jesus said some things directly to Peter, referring to him as Satan, talking to Satan through Peter here. But verse 24, then he gets all the disciples together and kind of says, look, if anyone, any of you guys desires to come after me, here's the deal. If you're going to come after me, you're going to have to deny yourself, take up your cross, and follow me. Now, that doesn't sound like any fun to me, folks. I don't want to deny me. Me wants something. Me's going to get it. That's what kids are like. I want what I want when I want it now. Get out of my way. I'll do whatever I have to take it. We're that way as little children. Our kids are that way. And as adults, you meet businessmen and women every day who are just claw to the top. It's going to be my way or no way at all. Get out of my way or you're going to get stepped on. And we're going to take the planet at any cost. And Jesus says, look, if you guys are going to follow me, you'll have to choose number one to deny yourself. And this word here, deny yourself, means to forget oneself, lose sight of oneself and one's own interests. You will not do the God thing. You will not do the Christian thing if at some point you don't find yourself denying yourself. Now, it's un-American to deny yourself. And it's not just un-American, it's not human, it's not normal. We are going to do what we want to do when we want to do it. Deny yourself, take up your cross. Do you know what the cross symbolizes? What does it represent? Death, pain, suffering. At some point, guys, it's going to hit. And you're going to have to survive it. Now, let me throw something in here. Do you know what one of the necessary experiences, in order to experience resurrection, give me one of the basic fundamental things. What do you have to experience in your life to experience resurrection? Somebody's got to die. If something's not dead, it can't be raised dead. We all want to, like Paul said, that I may know him and the power of his resurrection and the fellowship of his sufferings. We like to quote that I may know him. Oh, that's my prayer too. But Bubba, you better finish his prayer. That I may know him and the power of his resurrection. We'll go that far. But when you say that, you're implying you're willing to experience death so you can experience life, new life. The Bible talks in verses about except a seed fall in the ground and die, it doesn't bear any fruit. And I think it was St. Gregory, whoever he is, but here's a quote. If you keep your seed, you lose it. If you sow it, you'll find it again. You hold on to a little seed, a grain of wheat, a seed of wheat seed, you'll have nothing. You drop it in the ground, it produces more seed. You can eventually have a huge crop. But what do? We hold on, and he addresses that in a minute. Let him deny himself, take up his cross, and do what? Follow me. Now, that's a great verse, but you know where the problem starts in this verse for any one of us? It's the word. Verse 23, if anyone desires to come after me, you have to start with a basic desire to want to go after Jesus. It is a choice. It is a will issue. You're not just going to wake up one day and go, you know what? I just feel like denying myself and taking up my cross and following Jesus today. Guys, you're not going to feel that unless you choose that. And you say, God, what is it? And I think it's in Matthew 6, 5, 6 or 7, somewhere it says, blessed are they who hunger and thirst after righteousness. You know why? Because the promise is they shall be filled. A hunger, a thirst. You say, you know what, God? My way has never worked. My way is not going to work. And if I'm getting in this much trouble and suffering because of my choices going this way, then if I don't go your way, it may be painful either way, but I am tired of screwing up my life with stupid decisions and trying to save my life and protect it. And he addresses that in a minute. But it starts here with anyone desires. You've got to say, God, I want what you want. Not my will, but your will be done. You're going to wake up in 20 or 30 years, guys, and nothing has changed unless you make a decision to change. Life is a bunch of decisions. It's a bunch of choices. And you pick a lane and you go a direction and you just aren't going to end up there haphazardly by chance. Now, he goes on to explain a little more. Look at verse 25. For whoever desires to save his life will lose it, but whoever loses his life for my sake will find it. That sounds nuts. The person, he says, who's trying to save his life. And by the way, the word you have in verse 24, or some of these verses talk about soul and life. It's the same word. So it says if you try to save your soul or save your life, you'll lose it. It's the same word here. Whoever desires to save his life will lose it. If you set out from this day to protect yourself, to not deny yourself, to keep everything together, to control your destiny, to map it all out and to do whatever you can to avoid pain and be successful, and you literally try to save your life, you know what will happen to it? You'll lose it. You'll get to the end and go, oh my God, what have I done? I can't find anything. I did it my way, but I got nothing to show for it. And Jesus says, look, if you try to save your life, you'll lose it. But look at the next phrase. But whoever loses his life for my sake will find it. You give it all up. And this word life here, or if you have translated soul, it's two senses. One of them, it's a bodily life, which you now have. And the spiritual, the second is the spiritual life or everlasting life, which is to come. Even in the physical realm, your physical life, if you try to save it, you will lose it. I am standing here, guys, on the authority of this book and too many destroyed lives in history you can read about. It's just a fact. One of the unhappiest old women I have ever met in my life was worth about $1 billion. She was a customer of mine, had everything, could buy anything, houses everywhere. The most miserable woman I have ever met. She did it her way. I had the opportunity to share the gospel with her on 3 different occasions. She had a husband that poured battery acid on her face. She had been burned to a crisp. Was the ugliest woman you've ever seen, wore a wig. Her life was a mess, but she did it her way. And I wonder what she said to God. She died in the last year. She had everything, but it looked like she had nothing. Could write a check and buy anything she wanted, but had nothing. She saved it all, but in the end, I think she lost it all. Now, you say, well, how do you know that? I don't know. I don't know how she responded. It could have cost me. She was a customer of mine. And every time I opened my mouth to share the gospel, I thought, you know, God, this could cost me one of the biggest customers I've ever had. But you know what, folks? Sooner or later, you got to make a decision between business and deals and somebody's destiny, their eternity. What if you get fired over it? What if they go to hell over it? See, we talk about our life, saving our life, protecting our life, my job, my security, all these things, and somebody's life's at stake sooner or later. It'll cost you. I promise you it's going to cost you. But it's worth it. It's worth it. And if it's not worth it in this life, there's a payday coming on the other side. It's worth it. There's a story told of a couple that lived in Africa for like 30-something years as missionaries, this old couple. And this was back when Teddy Roosevelt was president. And Teddy Roosevelt decided to go on a safari for a week or so to Africa. So he sails over there on a ship, all this hoopla. They take pictures of him. He's doing all the shooting and, you know, posing for all these things. For a week, he's in Africa. And coming back from Africa, he's on the same boat with these missionaries, or the missionaries on the same boat. And there's all this stuff going on, this simple, humble, old couple coming back. They can't stay anymore. They're going to retire. So they get on the boat. They're coming back to America. Been on the boat with the president. They get to the docks and the military bands out there. There's press. The whole world's to see Teddy Roosevelt come back from this safari. And the old missionary looks over at his wife. They get off the boat. Not a soul there to meet him. Nobody. And the old man realizes there's nobody there. He's given his whole life for God. And a little frustrated, looks at his wife and says, you know, the guy goes on a safari for a week and comes back. And half the country's here to meet him. And he says, we go to Africa for 30-something years, give our lives, and we come home, and nobody's here to meet us. And you know what his wife looked over at him and said? We're not home yet. See, you want it now. I want it now. I'd rather not have it now and look God in the eyes and hear, you know what? Good job. Well done, my good and faithful servant. You want a promotion, you want to make some money, you want to buy a car, whatever you think you got to have, whatever thing you want, guys, it may cost you on this side, but why not have it where it returns forever? If I came to you and I said, look, I got $1,000, or you can let me keep it and I'll put it in a mutual fund for 30 years and you can have it then. You say, yeah, but I need it really bad now. But what will that $1,000 will do in 30 years, roughly? It'll multiply, right? You put $1,000 in the bank and it will exponentially multiply, right? Now you say, yeah, but I want it now. That's part of the deal though. We don't see tomorrow. We don't see down the road. All right, look at the next verse here. Verse 26. What profit is it to a man if he gains the whole world and loses his own soul? Or what will a man give in exchange for his soul? Now guys, he puts it in pretty clear language in here. What good is it if you literally gain the whole world and you lost your life, you lost your soul? Or what will a man give in exchange for his soul? What are you selling out for? That's the question. What is it that the enemy has come to you and said, if you'll do this, I'll give you this? And you made a deal with the devil. And if you want to turn here, you can, but Matthew chapter 4, just a few pages back, verse 8, when Jesus has fasted 40 days and 40 nights in the wilderness, the enemy comes, Satan comes to tempt him. And look what he says. Again, the devil took him up on an exceedingly high mountain. He showed him all the kingdoms of the world and their glory. And he said to him, now this is the devil talking to Jesus, God in the flesh. All these things I will give you if you will fall down and worship me. All these things I'll give you, making a deal with Jesus. I'll give you all this stuff if you will fall down and worship me. Verse 10, then Jesus said to him, away with you, Satan, for it is written, you shall worship the Lord your God, and him only shall you serve. Now, I wrote this down. I'm going to read this. The devil was willing to give up everything to have Jesus worship him. Are we willing to give up everything to truly worship God? Do you realize what the devil was offering? He had been given control and rule over the whole planet. And he said, I'll give it all up to have you worship me. And the question today is, will we give it all up to worship him? You say, well, I don't have to do that. I don't have to give up everything. I don't want to give up my job. See, no one's saying you really are going to have to. But guys, if you are keeping it and trying to hold on to it, it'll be like sand going through your fingers. You can't keep it. You can't make it happen. If you say, you know what, God, I don't even have a breath in my lungs apart from you. I'm giving you everything I have, everything I am. And I'm telling you, God, whatever you give back, I know I really have. As long as I have it, it's from you. And it doesn't matter if it comes or goes because you're all I really need. I'll give up anything, anybody. And you know, people say, well, this is ludicrous. Let me tell you something. If somebody said, I am going to be an Olympic runner, and that was the goal, you said, I'm going to set that goal, I'm going to run the 800 meter, whatever, and that is my goal. You know what you'd do? You'd go find you a coach that could make it happen. You're not going to do it by yourself. And you'd sit down with that coach, and you know what he's going to tell you? It's going to cost you. And you say, yeah, but I got a tee time on Saturday. He says, look, let me tell you something about your tee times in your life. Your life's out the window, Bubba. You want to run the 800 and win the Olympics, you're mine. And you're going to have to deny yourself, and you're going to have to suffer, and you're going to have to follow me and do it my way, or it's not going to happen, right? You know what? No one thinks anything about that. We know anything you want in life is going to cost. You're going to have to step up to the plate, lay some things down to accomplish a goal. And it's all a pain in every part of your body becoming a runner like that until what? Till you win the Olympics. And what I'm saying to you guys is there's a day coming when it'll be worth it all. There's an old song, church song, that it'll be worth it all when we see Jesus. And it will, but you got to live a life of faith to see beyond today and accolades and promotions and all this stuff and say, you know what, God, there's stuff bigger than that. There's got to be more to life than that, just having stuff and being promoted. I'm not knocking that, but it's a lot better to do it God's way and let Him promote you than you find yourself promoting yourself and get to the end and realize, I've blown my life. It's your way or His way. There's another story, and I got to tell you this. A guy's out in the desert, comes up on kind of an oasis type thing, and there's one of those old pumps. What do you call those things that pump water? Just a well pump? A water pump. There we have it. And he comes up on this thing, sand everywhere, and there's a note hanging on this pump. And the note says, dig in the ground below. Remember, he's dying of thirst. It says, dig in the sand at the base of the pump. You'll find a bottle of water. Take all of that water and pour it into the well and pump, and you'll have all the water you need. The guy scrambles for the bottle, and he looks at the bottle, and now he's got to make a decision. I can drink a little bit of this hot water or risk it all, pour it all down the drain here, and pray this thing works. But he's got a decision to make. Now, not only does that guy have a decision to make about his own life, but if he doesn't pour the water down the well and do that, not only does he finish off the bottle and eliminate what that well can do for him or anybody else, you see what I'm saying? It's not just about him anymore, because if he does the right thing, pumps the water, he can refill the bottle when he's satisfied and leave it for somebody else. Now, what do you do in that situation? You pour all the water that you need, that you think, even if it's a little bit, you give it all to what? To gain it all. There's an endless supply of water, of life from God's point of view, guys, but you've got to give your life to get His life. You've got to deny yourself. You've got to take up your cross, whatever that may be, whatever you've got to die to, whatever you've got to suffer, and follow Him. And by the way, it doesn't say follow me, it says follow him. Hebrews 11:24-26. By faith, Moses, when he became of age, refused to be called the son of Pharaoh's daughter, choosing rather to suffer affliction with the people of God than to enjoy the passing pleasures of sin, esteeming the reproach of Christ greater riches than the treasures of Egypt, for he looked to the reward. He looked beyond it. There's a passage that says, Jesus, for the joy that was set before him, endured the cross, despising the shame. You know what? I'm glad he didn't just look at the cross and go, I'm not into this. That he looked beyond the cross and said, if I do the right thing, they won't have to pay. I'm going to do the right thing. Your life, now listen, every one of you, it's not just me. Your life affects thousands of other lives. If you do the right thing, you're going to affect them one way. You do the wrong thing, it's going to take it a whole other direction. And I'm telling you, I know it just because I've talked to enough people that have had a domino impact when you've done the right thing. In the last month, you cannot sin in a vacuum, but you cannot do the right thing in a vacuum either. It impacts people's lives around you. And people are watching to see if you're just full of it. I've got a friend I talked to this week. He's getting married in a few weeks, and his buddies wanted to take him to Vegas for the bachelor's party this weekend. And I sat down with he and his fiance, and she was a little nervous about that. And I said, listen, it isn't just about you. It's about me, because you're going to get me up there at your wedding, and you want me to say all these pretty things about God and your relationship and everything. You go screw it up in Vegas, it's my butt on the line. You'll make me look like a fool, and I'm not doing that. Do the right thing. And all his fraternity buddies from college are going to go, and they want to go do this. And he says, no. When he does the right thing in Vegas this weekend, guys, it has a huge impact because his buddies, the world hears lots of words, but they see very few lives that match up with those words.
8: You say, well, I'm afraid to speak anything because then if I don't do it, if I don't live up to it, they'll call me a hypocrite. At least try. Say something, do something. You'll be amazed if you spit it out how much of your life will follow it up. You say, oh, well, I'll just live quietly here. I won't say anything. I'll just be a closet Christian. 1 Peter 4:1-6, go back and read that. Verse 4 out of that, in regard to these, they think it's strange that you do not run with them in the same blood, doing the same old stuff. Don't be shocked, guys, if you give your life to Christ, you deny yourself, take up your cross and follow Him. You won't be out there doing what you used to be doing, maybe. And you're going to have some friends who go, man, what happened? You don't run with us anymore. But you know what? They'll see a difference in your life and they'll say, what happened? And it's black and white. It's darkness, light. It says, wait a minute, what am I missing? And sooner or later, you'll have some of your old friends come up and go, man, my life sucks. You got to help me. What have you got? What happened to you? You got joy. You got peace. You're not hung over like we used to be. You know, what happened? All right, listen to the words of this song. And now the end is near. And so I face, and by the way, listen to how many times the first personal pronoun is used, I, in this song. I counted 26. And now the end is near, and so I face the final curtain. My friend, I'll say it clear. I'll state my case, of which I'm certain. I've lived a life that's full. I've traveled each and every highway, but more, much more than this, I did it my way. Regrets? I've had a few. But then again, too few to mention. I did what I had to do and saw it through without exemption. I planned each charted course, each careful step along the byway, but more, much more than this, I did it my way. Yes, there were times I'm sure you knew when I bit off more than I could chew, but through it all, when there was doubt, I ate it up and spit it out. I faced it all and I stood tall and did it my way. I've loved, I've laughed and cried, I've had my fill, my share of losing, and now as tears subside, I find it all so amusing. To think I did all that, and may I say, not in a shy way, no, oh no, not me, I did it my way. Now listen to this last verse. For what is a man, what has he got? If not himself, then he has not. To say the things he truly feels, and not the words of one who kneels. The record shows I took the blows and did it my way. You know what, guys? You're going to get to heaven and either look God in the eyes and say, I did it my way, or He's going to look you in the eyes and say, you did it my way. And my record's going to reflect that I didn't take the blows, but that Jesus Christ took the blows. And He died for me when I couldn't die for me. He paid the price when I couldn't pay. He carried me when I couldn't even walk. I don't want to get there, guys, and do it my way. It is a decision that everybody has to make. It's either your way or His way. Which is it? See, it's moments like this when your whole life changes and you talk to the God of the universe and you say, you know what? Enough is enough. Doing it my way. Whatever I've got to give up, whatever I've got to deny, whatever pain, whatever suffering comes with that process, I'm making a decision, God, to follow You today. You say, I don't know if I can do it the rest of my life. Don't worry about the rest of your life. Today is the rest of your life. You could drop dead tonight and worrying about tomorrow wouldn't have mattered. Make a decision today to do what you need to do today. And then if you get tomorrow, to make the same decision tomorrow and do it His way. Guys, this is about as plain and simple as I can get. It may not be popular, but I promise you this, it works. I guarantee you it works. We come back here in 50 years and we're all about to keel over. Some have already been gone. And I say, okay, let's share. Who did it their own way and did it work? And who did it God's way and what difference did it make? I promise you, you'll hear some powerful testimonies from people who said, I did it God's way and I'd do it again because it made all the difference. You took the road less traveled and that's what made all the difference.
9: 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And maybe there are others who have greatly impacted your life as well. So who is it in your life that was a great example as a Christ follower? Possibly a parent, a grandparent, a friend, pastor, neighbor, co-worker? Well, we have just the place where you can share this story.
6: 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I can't tell you just how much that will mean to so many people, including Richard. 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So until next time, thank you for listening. 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
1: The Bible teaches that you can so insult God, you can say no to the Holy Spirit of God so many times that God's Holy Spirit of God will cease to work in your heart. Genesis chapter 6 and verse 3, God said before the flood, "My spirit will not always strive with man." Don't get the idea that Holy Spirit conviction is going to stay in your heart and in your life. You may come to a place of sudden destruction in your spirit as well as in your mind, where the Holy Spirit of God no longer speaks to you and God no longer draws you.
0: Welcome to Love Worth Finding, featuring the dynamic teaching and convicting lessons of Adrian Rogers. Can a man spiritually pass the point of no return? Can he be so willfully rebellious that God will give up on him? The answer, frighteningly, is yes. In part one of today's message, we learned that we must listen to the warnings God graciously gives us before we reach the point of no return. If you have your Bible, turn to Proverbs 29 as Adrian Rogers reveals more about crossing God's deadline.
1: Can a man spiritually pass the point of no return? Can he so stubbornly and arrogantly sin against God? Can he be so willfully rebellious that God will give up on him? The answer to that question is yes. And that's a frightening thing. There is a deadline. And if a man, woman, boy, or girl crosses that deadline, his doom is sealed and he has no hope. You say, but Pastor, God is a God of love, infinite love. Yes, he is. But he's also a God of wrath and a God of judgment. And when you say that God is a God of love, that is truth, but it's not all of the truth, it is part of the truth. And when you try to take all part of the truth and make part of the truth all of the truth, that part of the truth becomes an untruth. So we need to see all of God's Word. I want you to look at this verse of Scripture because it is terrifying in some ways. Proverbs chapter 29 and verse 1. He that being often reproved and hardeneth his neck shall suddenly be destroyed, and that without remedy. He that being often reproved and hardeneth his neck shall suddenly be destroyed, and that without remedy. There's a time, I know not when, there is a place, I know not where, which marks the destiny of men to heaven or despair. There is a line by us not seen which crosses every path, the hidden boundary between God's mercy and God's wrath. And to cross that line means that there's no hope for you. I've been told that in the Niagara River, I've never seen it, but in the Niagara River that rushes down to Niagara Falls, at first the Niagara River is very placid and very slow, but it reaches a point where it rises and picks up speed, and there's a sign there, I'm told, on the riverbank, which says, "The point of no return." Now, you can be in that river for a long time, but when you come to that place, you're not going to turn around and go back. That is the point of no return, and you are going over the falls if you pass that point. It is the point of no return. Now, there are four definite truths that are in this one verse. And so I want you to take Proverbs chapter 29 and verse 1 and keep it open in your hand, and if you don't have a Bible with you, listen to it again. He that being often reproved and hardeneth his neck shall suddenly be destroyed, and that without remedy. Four thoughts I want to lay on your heart today, and I pray God the Holy Spirit will etch them upon your consciousness and rivet them into your mind. The very first is spiritual conviction. God does convict us. We are often reproved. Now, nobody goes to hell unloved, unwarned, unconvicted. Not a one. He that being often reproved. God strives with us. God knocks on our heart's door. God reproves us. God calls us over and over and over again. The Bible says, he that being often reproved, many times reproved. It would have been glorious mercy if God had just warned us one time, wouldn't it? But over and over and over and over again and again and again and again, God reproves. That's the first thought. Spiritual conviction. Here's the second thought. Stubborn rebellion. Stubborn rebellion. He that being often reproved and hardeneth his neck. That means what we say today is bowing up the neck. Just saying no, jutting out the chin, saying I will not do what God would have me to do. How do you harden your neck? Well, you're in Proverbs 29. Just go back 27 and look, if you will, in verse 1. Some harden their neck by procrastination. Boast not thyself of tomorrow, for thou knowest not what a day may bring forth. You have the idea, well, yes, God has spoken over and over again. And one of these days, I'm going to give my heart to the Lord. Tomorrow. But God's word says don't boast about tomorrow. And so you may harden your neck by procrastination. You say, well, I'll do it, but later. Or you may harden your neck by pride and saying, I'm not going to go down there and make a fool of myself. Or you may harden your neck through the pleasures of this world and say, I'm a lover of pleasure more than lovers of God. But now there's a third thing I want you to see in this text. Now look at it. He that being often reproved, that's spiritual conviction, and hardeneth his neck, that's stubborn pride. Then, notice, there comes also our stubborn rebellion. Then there comes sudden destruction. Sudden destruction, look at it. He that being often reproved, spiritual conviction, and hardeneth his neck, stubborn rebellion, shall suddenly be destroyed. Sudden destruction. That's what God's word says. There comes a time when you cross the deadline. Now, God will bring judgment. God is a God of love, but he's also a God of wrath. Now, how may that sudden destruction may come to you? Well, first, it may come to your mind. Not merely to your body, it may come to your mind. Not merely to your soul. The destruction may be in your head. God will destroy your ability to think right. You say, Pastor, where is that found in the Bible? Well, I want to give you a passage of Scripture, and if you want to turn to it, you can turn to it. Or if you just want to listen to it, it's found in 2 Thessalonians chapter 2, verses 11 and 12. The Bible says, for this cause God shall send them strong delusion. God sending delusion? Well, Pastor, I thought God was here to teach us the truth. Do you mean God would delude a person? Do you know what delude means? It means to be deceived. For this cause God will send them strong delusion. Well, why would God send people strong delusion? Well, he goes on to say that they should believe the lie. You mean God wants people to believe the lie? That's what it says. Well, you say, I don't understand that. Well, it gets worse. That they all might be condemned. Damn. Now, wait a minute, Pastor. Are you telling me that God sends delusion, that people would believe lies, that they might be damned? That's what it says, black print on white paper. Well, why would God do that? He goes on to say, these are the ones who did not believe the truth, but had pleasure in unrighteousness. God spoke to them. God gave them truth over and over and over again. Now, in this passage, and listen very carefully, the opposite of truth is not error. It is sin. You see, you're faced with the truth. And you know that if you receive that truth, that you'll have to turn from your sin. So here's a man over here, he has truth. Over here, he has sin. And so when he's faced with the truth, he refuses the truth, he embraces his sin. The opposite of truth here is unrighteousness in this passage of Scripture. And when that man turns from his truth, he's being often reproved, he hardens his neck, he turns toward his sin, then the baggage that he has is strong delusion. You see, that is the baggage That is the just judgment. When a man says, I had rather have my sin than God's truth, God says, all right, with your sin, you will be given strong delusion. And that's the reason that so many people are in false cults today. A man may come to this church and hear the gospel preached and get all bent out of shape and say, I didn't go to Sunday morning to hear that kind of garbage. He doesn't ask whether it's true or not. 3 weeks later, he's at home. His kids are in Sunday school. His wife is out shopping. He's sitting there reading the papers with his whiskers grown out, got a six-pack of embalming fluid by his side. Somebody knocks at the door. He goes to the door. Who is it? Two of Jehovah's false witnesses. And he said, what do you want? They said, we're here to tell you there's no hell. He says, come on in. And he believes a lie. You say, well, he may be sincere. He's sincerely wrong. But when he knew the truth, when he knew the truth, he loved not the truth, but he had pleasure in unrighteousness. And for this reason, God shall send them strong delusion, that they should believe a lie, that they might be damned, who believe not the truth, but had pleasure in unrighteousness. He that being often reproved and hardeneth his neck shall suddenly be destroyed. There may be the destruction of the mind through delusion. There may be the destruction of the spirit through desertion. Did you know that you can't be saved just any time you get ready to be saved? Don't get the idea that one day you just whistle and say, God, come save me. Jesus said, no man can come unto me except the Father which hath sent me draw him. Did you know that? Did you know that unless the Holy Spirit of God brings you under conviction, you'll never be saved? It's not my preaching that puts you under conviction. I'm just the Western Union boy. The message is his, and he is the one that has to put you under conviction. But the Bible teaches that you can so insult God, you can say no to the Holy Spirit of God so many times that God's Holy Spirit of God will cease to work in your heart. Three times in the first chapter of Romans, God speaks of giving up on people. And God gave them up, and God gave them up, and God gave them over. The old time preachers used to call that when the lights go out on the road to hell. The Holy Spirit of God no longer speaks to a man. Genesis chapter 6 and verse 3, God said before the flood, my spirit will not always strive with man. Don't get the idea that Holy Spirit conviction is going to stay in your heart and in your life. You may come to a place of sudden destruction in your spirit as well as in your mind, where the Holy Spirit of God no longer speaks to you and God no longer draws you. It was a pastor, used to pastor in Arkansas, Joe Henry Hankins, kind of a Jeremiah type of guy, would weep when he preached. He said he was preaching in his church, and God was there that morning. He gave the invitation. He said he saw a young man in the balcony. You know, people get the idea up in the balcony that I can't see you. Can you see me? He was preaching. And he said during the invitation, that young man in the balcony was under conviction. It was obvious he was under conviction. He said, come and give your heart to Jesus. He said, I saw that man as he closed his hymnal and started out. And then he stepped back and opened it and started to sing again. Sang another stanza. He stepped out and then he stepped back. Finally, he closed the book and put it down and started out. And Dr. Hankins says, thank God he's coming to Jesus. But he said he turned and walked out and went out of the church and never came back. Dr. Hankins said a few weeks after that, he said this boy was stricken with a disease. And the doctors said he would not survive. Hankins found his name, went to visit the boy at his bedside. He said, son, I want to ask you a question. He said, were you in church on thus and such a time? Yes, sir. Son, I was watching you in the balcony. It seemed to me that you were under conviction and that you wanted to be saved. Was that right? Yes, sir, that was right. Well, son, I saw you step out and step back several times. Why was that? He said, preacher, when you gave that invitation, I wanted to get down there where you were so bad I felt I could jump over the balcony and get down there. Well, son, why didn't you come? He said, I remembered my sin, my favorite sin. His sin, I believe, was a sin of immorality. And he said, I knew if I went down there, I'd have to give up my sin. He said, I was in a battle. And he said, I made up my mind I would keep my sin, and I left the church. Dr. Hankins said, son, have they told you how sick you are? He said, yes, sir. I know I'm going to die. You don't have to beat around the bush. He said, well, son, if you're going to die, you can't have that sin anyway. Why don't you give your heart to Jesus? And Dr. Hankins said, that boy said something that sent a chill over him. He said, preacher, there's something you don't understand. He said, when I closed that book and stepped out of that church, something died within me. I can't give my heart to Jesus. Hankins said he wept and pled for that boy's soul. But he died without saying yes to the Lord Jesus Christ, because in his spirit there was something that was destroyed. God says, my spirit will not always strive with a man. He that being often reproved and hardeneth his neck shall suddenly be destroyed. There may be the destruction of the mind, strong delusion. There may be the desertion of the spirit, where the Holy Spirit of God no longer speaks to your spirit. There may be the sudden death of the body. You say, well, pastor, I've got plenty of days to live. How do you know? It may be the last sermon you'll ever hear. He that being often reproved and hardeneth his neck shall suddenly be destroyed. It just takes one bad incident at an intersection for you to be out in eternity. Don't get the idea, friend, that eternity is way out yonder. It's only a heartbeat away. As the only thing between some people here and hell is that heartbeat. That little heartbeat. That's all there is between you and hell. The Bible says there is but a step between me and death. Notice what he says. He that being often reproved, that spiritual conviction, and hardeneth his neck, that stubborn rebellion, shall suddenly be destroyed. That sudden destruction. Now listen to the next part and I'm finished. And that without

0: torment. And he said, Father Abraham, send Lazarus that he might dip the tip of his finger in water and cool my tongue, for I'm tormented in this flame. And he looked for some alleviation of the pain, the suffering in hell. Whatever hell is, I don't want you to go there. You say, is that literal or figurative? For your sake, I hope it's literal. Because the figure, if it's figurative, the figure is never as strong as the reality. Whether it's literal or physical makes no difference to me. God took the lexicon of heaven and he described a place called hell as hellfire. Talked about a man there in hell wanting a drop of water to cool his tongue. And then God spoke to him and said, son, just remember in your lifetime all of the things that happened, how good I was to you and you didn't repent. And now there's a great gulf fixed. Lazarus can't come where you are. Lazarus was in heaven and you can't go to where he is. God didn't say there's a second chance. Think about it. Hell is a bottomless pit. How could you use a bottomless pit as a stepping stone? How could you ever get out of a bottomless pit? God brought me here to tell you today that he loves you with an infinite love. And that he has spoken to you over and over again, and he's speaking to you today. But God says, if you continue to harden your neck, you'll be destroyed. And when you are, there'll be no second chance. It will be without remedy, without hope. I looked this up in a number of different translations, but they all mean the same thing. No hope, without a second chance, without a remedy, without a cure. He that being often reproved and hardeneth his neck shall suddenly be destroyed, and that without remedy. But why would God reprove you? Because he loves you so much, and he wants to save you today. Pastor Rogers, would Jesus save me today? Yes. Pastor Rogers, are you sure? Yes, I'm sure if you call upon him. You say, what if I've crossed the deadline? If you'll call upon him, you haven't. Let me give you good news. Anybody who wants to be saved can. The man who crosses the deadline, he has no desire to be saved. But if you have a desire to be saved, that's because the Holy Spirit of God is working in you. And if you want to be saved, you can be saved. And I thank God that the Bible says, for whosoever shall call upon the name of the Lord shall be saved. And if you were to show me one time, one place where anybody were to ask Jesus to save them and he didn't save them, I'd close my Bible and never preach again. If you'd like to be saved, I want you to pray a prayer like this out of your heart. Dear God, that's right, just speak to him. I know that you love me. I know that you want to save me. Jesus, you died to save me. You promised to save me. If I would only trust you. I do trust you, Jesus. Would you tell him that? I trust you now, Jesus. I believe you're the Son of God. I believe you paid for my sin with your blood. I believe that God raised you from the dead. I receive you now. I trust you now as my Lord and Savior. Forgive my sin. Cleanse me. Save me, Jesus. Pray that from your heart. Save me, Jesus. Did you ask him? Then by faith, pray this way. Thank you for saving me, Jesus. Would you pray that? Thank you for saving me. I receive it by faith. You are my Lord and Master. I will follow you and live for you the rest of my life. And I will never be ashamed of you. You are my Savior. My God and my friend, thank you for saving me. In your name I pray. Amen.
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1: Maybe you found this to be true, too. I do. 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You take the first step in faith, and God walks you through the rest.

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1: My name is Doug, and may I ask you to think about something today as a Christian? Just think about this. That's all I'm asking. 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You're not the first believer to wake up with a list of failures waiting in your mind. Past failures, fear of future failures. You're not the first one for whom this has happened. So if that's where you're at today, of course, you're not alone. And a reminder, the comfort of the gospel of Jesus is that your standing with God was settled before your feet ever hit the floor.
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1: I've been listening now for probably about 3 years. I listen to you guys every single morning on my way to work. It's so inspiring to hear good Christian music and good Christian conversation over the airwaves. I pray that you all continue to be blessed in every area of your life.

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1: Right now, in this exact moment, Jesus sees all your distractions and your doubts and the stuff that sidelines you sometimes, and he's still calling you his own. Because his cross and his resurrection still stand for you.

KCBI. Maybe, maybe not, but I imagine some folks think of God watching your day kind of like a performance review. You finish strong and he checks off it on a clipboard and he's happy with you and smiles. And if you stumble, he rolls his eyes and goes, this again, probably stumbling more often than succeeding. The Bible, thankfully, shows us something far better, because in Jesus, the verdict over you is already spoken as a Christian. So when you work, you rest, and yeah, you repent. You do that inside of a love that's not going to go down with the sunset. You ought to remember that today.

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1: I'm Doug, not sure about you, but the thing that really presses my buttons, I try to have fewer buttons to press, but one of them I haven't been able to get rid of is when someone's tailgating me in traffic. That's frustrating, and I know I'm not the only one. Sometimes, like the spiritual life, is a bit like stop-and-go traffic, and we think, not in these many words, but we think, kind of, that God is like the person behind you tailgating, flashing their high beams, saying, come on, get moving. But no. He's the Father who knows all the slowdowns, all the wrong turns you've made, even the ones where you were clearly told, don't go that way, and you still did. He knows, and he's still moving the whole story toward the day when it's all going to be made right, and you're going to see him face to face.
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1: If your to-do list already feels taller than you are, just keep this in mind. Jesus carries the whole universe. All he's really asking you to do today is trust him with the next small thing.

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1: My name is Doug, and I always do my best, but I don't think I can ever quite put into words how grateful I am that you're here listening. Thanks. And you may not have even thought about it. It's just like, no big deal. I just have the radio on. But still, thanks. Really does mean a lot to me and to us. I lately have been in my life, just because of the responsibilities I have, and everybody can relate to this, productivity has been more on my mind. Truth is, there's been days when I really couldn't care less how much I got done. It's like, well, that's someone else's problem. Well, lately, it's more my problem. I've got to be productive. And it's so easy to turn that same kind of thinking over to my walk with Jesus, like it's a moral report card. If I'm crushing the day, I feel really good about myself, kind of righteous, especially if there was some good deeds thrown in there. But if I miss a deadline, fall short, or just slack off, I feel kind of condemned. I don't know if you can relate to this. So every day, I just love the fresh reminder that the gospel is different than that, a lot different than that. And if you haven't been told that, you've been told incorrectly. The gospel speaks a language of grace to you. Your deepest identity is received from Jesus, not achieved by your accomplishments, whether there are all kinds of them or not too many of them. Either way, that's not the point.
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1: I just wanted to let y'all know what a blessing it is that we have your station that I've been listening to. 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I don't know how y'all have stayed on the air for so long. 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
1: If you find yourself guilty for taking some time to rest, ask yourself, who is it you believe who's running your world? And a hint for you, it isn't you. That's actually very good news for your soul. Mine too.

0: KCBI.
1: Hey, I'm Doug, and I think part of my job, I hope, for you is to just share some insights with you about who I am. Now, the point is, oh, that's interesting. Doug told me something about him. The hope is that you can find something you can relate to, because I don't think most of the struggles we have as people are ones we face alone. And for me, all or nothing thinking is it. I tend to just fall into that trap. It's either everything or nothing. That isn't usually very helpful. Like, for instance, when it comes to grace versus work, I tend to think of all or nothing. It's either grace, and so you just take a nap, spiritually speaking. God did all the work. Or it's all work, work, work, work, work. It's up to me. Neither is true. See, the cross doesn't get rid of the value of work. It changes the pressure around it. All the things you do, spiritual or otherwise, you're not doing this to make sure the smile stays on God's face. The stuff you do each day, that becomes a good way for you to love your neighbors and your family, to spread his love that way, not an audition for acceptance or worth. It's really easy to get that mixed up, at least for me. So if anyone else can relate to that, remember, it's not performance-based in any way. That smile is still there on God's face for the sake of Jesus. Blessed.

0: KCBI.
1: I'm Doug, and maybe you can relate to this. I have somebody in my life who is for sure well-meaning. I don't think any of this is hypocritical, at least per se. But I also think that there's somebody in my life who likes to do a lot of Christian things, good things. None of this is in dispute, all things that we all ought to be doing. Difference is my friend likes to advertise this. I'm not even sure he knows he's doing it. Tends to put a lot of this stuff on social media. It kind of reminds me of the two dudes praying outside the temple. The one was far away, kind of saying, "Lord, have mercy on me, a sinner." And the other one, although still speaking quietly, was saying, "Thank you, Lord, that I'm not like that sinner over there." And I don't know that my friend has figured that out yet. Sometimes the stuff that we do doesn't look too impressive on a social feed and doesn't need to. Just doing stuff when no one's paying attention. Heaven's applause is so often the loudest in the hidden places where grace is just showing up quietly.
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1: If your past keeps barging into your present, remember this: Jesus does not store forgiven sin for later use. 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
1: Thankful to be with you. This is Doug, and it's so funny how the older we get, the more memories really become precious to us. That's the old song, right? Precious memories. And there is some truth in that. Of course, we all know some of them memories ain't so precious. Some of them we'd really wish were not memories at all. And sometimes when they pop up, it feels like they just own the room when they walk in. You can smell the failure or whatever happened all over again. And that's not an accident. The enemy very much wants you to believe that that moment or that series of moments, that season in your life, whatever, that that's your truest name. You just got to remember what the scripture teaches you. In Christ, God has named you by his son's record, okay? Not by the worst scene in your story. Please remember that today.
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1: Your sermons, they've been seeds in our souls and in our lives. Thank you for being part of me and my family's life. And I'm going to continue to share what is the product of those seeds. And I thank you. God bless you all.

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1: Right when you don't see it coming, shame has a way of whispering that you're the only one who's this broken. When that happens, remember just how many sinners that Jesus ate with. None of them surprised him, and you don't either.

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1: This is a chance for me to deliver some very good news to you, and no hype. This is actual good news. It really is. If you know Jesus, perhaps more importantly, if he knows you, your story is never going to be summarized by what you've done wrong. It's going to be summarized by what he chose to do with people who did wrong and still do. And that is such a huge distinction. And we don't get to sort that out right now. I don't get to decide, well, this person's being used by God for good and this person is just terrible. Maybe they're all terrible. None of them, though, are exempt from God's ability to work through them and even the story that's not so good. Eternity is just going to be a long reminder that his grace outlasted every bad thing done to you, against you. And so that's just, it doesn't fix things now. I know better than that. Believe me, I know better than that. But it does mean that that does get the final word, and that is worth remembering.

0: KCBI.
1: God bless people who have a take on the day attitude, and they're always so upbeat and positive. They've been through some sort of Tony Robbins coaching or whatever, and they're just really, man, they are fired up every day, it seems like. I'm not one of those people. I have felt bad that I'm not one of those people. I've tried at times to become one of those people, but it hasn't gone too well. There's a lot of days where it's just, it ain't happening. Even if I did want to try it, it's not happening. None of this, if you can relate, none of this means that God has somehow stepped out for coffee. Like, if I was really feeling his presence, then I would be that person that everybody could just see, wow, man, you're happy. The joy is radiating. Maybe, maybe not. None of this changes, though, that his promises are just as true on the gloomy days or on the wonderful mountaintop days. I thank God for them both, actually.
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1: And so may it be, as Paul urged the Corinthians to keep their worship explicable, easy to understand to the outsider, not full of religious jargon, that someday we would, someday some here would be here and would not merely say, that was nice, I liked it, they were kind people, but fall on their knees and say, surely God is among them.
2: Welcome to the God-Centered Life with Josh Moody. We're making our way through the early portions of the book of Acts in our study called The God-Centered Church. Biblical Church Growth Part 2 in focus here today as we're looking once again at Acts chapter 2 verses 42 through 47. Josh Moody is senior pastor of College Church located in Wheaton, Illinois. Josh, back into our user's guide for a New Testament

0: Church. We've looked at the God-Centered Church being devoted to, first of all, Bible teaching and fellowship. Two more elements today, which includes worship. Now, is it just me, or does worship kind of hang out at both ends, depending on who you are and who's putting on the worship? On one end, it could be divine and wonderful. On the other end, it could be kind of divisive, something you don't like.
1: Yeah. It's always fascinated me that worship, which is about God, has become in some people's minds about which pieces of furniture you put where in a building or which instrument you use.
0: Yeah.
1: I mean, the irony that it'd be like playing football and arguing about whether you should skate on the ice or not. It seems completely irrelevant.
0: It is odd, isn't it? We're looking forward to a important discussion here around the God-Centered Church. Part two, we'll do a quick recap of previous material and move into the new material for today. Here's Josh.
2: Well, friends, let's turn then to the Bible. So it's Acts chapter 2, verse 42 and through to verse 47. Entering as we are into a stage of post-Christianity or secularization, the idea you can live without God, with many people feeling that the church, therefore, is an outdated institution. And what we find in these few chapters of Acts is that we have three of these kind of vignettes of the church in its ideal configuration, its historical structure and simplistic. And it is historical. There are parts of it, no doubt, that are, you know, specific to then. But our task, you see, as we gather this morning, in this year, and our task is to identify the original elements of Christ's design for his church and seek to emulate them in our day and our different, of course, it is different cultural contexts. And so we come to this spirit-filled church here in front of us. And it's showing us the kind of elemental, the basic elements, the basic constitutive parts of a spirit-filled church. Peter has preached. 3,000 have responded. The New Testament church has gathered. Here's the church that has just received this glorious Pentecost moment. And what do? What is foremost on their agenda? Is it songs? Is it ecstatic experiences? It's Bible teaching. The Spirit-filled church has a passionate hunger for God's word. And all of us, therefore, should come hungry to church to hear the word preached. Now, that's the first element of devotion that is foundational, and it leads to the right practice of the next. So second, flowing out of this, by way of practice then, be devoted to true Christian fellowship. They devoted themselves, it says, to the apostles' teaching and to the fellowship. Now, as the second element, fellowship is a practical expression, the first being devoted to Bible teaching. So the third element is a visual confirmation of the first. So third, be devoted to the Lord's ordinances. And so the Spirit-filled church keeps the sacraments, as they're also called sometimes, in Jesus' intention, and by their original simplicity. The breaking of bread in verse 42 is Luke's term for what Paul calls the Lord's Supper. They devoted themselves to the apostles' teaching and to the fellowship, to the breaking of bread. And it is the phrase that Luke uses to record the Last Supper of Jesus with his disciples. And that wonderful moment, if you know the story, after the resurrection, along the road to Emmaus, when they stopped and they had supper together, and their eyes were hidden from who Jesus was. And he, as Luke says, broke bread. And then their eyes were opened. It is Luke's specific word for this Lord's Supper. And so the ordinances of the Lord's Supper and baptism are what some have called a visual sermon. Perhaps you saw the movie The Lion, the Witch, and the Wardrobe. And in it, Aslan is murdered on the stone table to rescue Eustace, who's the betrayer. And it's a message of the cross, of course. We've rebelled. Jesus dies in our place. We can go free if we repent and believe. That's what C.S. Lewis is saying there in that wonderful moment when the stone is rent asunder. Well, you may know, if you read the series of books, later in C.S. Lewis's series, in a book called Prince Caspian, the remnants of those faithful to Aslan are gathered underground in a hill, which has sort of grown up over all the aeons that have taken place since The Lion, the Witch and the Wardrobe. It's grown up to cover the stone table. It's preserved, this stone table, in one of the rooms inside. They gather around this table, trying to plan what to do in the crisis in which they all are in. And they hope that Aslan will return to rescue them, as he does. And the table is before us on Communion Sunday. It is rent asunder with broken bread, with red drops from the cup, telling us that this has happened. It is over. We are forgiven. And Christ will return. He will come back. And you see, the true sacraments are Jesus' sacraments, which we keep in their original New Testament simplicity. They are visible words, baptism of regeneration. So you die and you come back to life. So you go down, you rise again in the new power of the Spirit and you walk with Jesus. Communion of redemption, of Jesus' finished work on the cross that we apply by faith as we repent and believe. Baptism of regeneration, communion of redemption. And they keep our focus on Christ against all kind of false claims, and all kind of false claims out there at the moment. But for the God-centered church, what would it mean? Breaking of bread and baptism. So the third element, the ordinances or sacraments, is a visual confirmation of the first, teaching. And the second, true fellowship, is a practical expression of the first. Comes out of we're united in God, we're united in Christ, we're united in the Holy Spirit, therefore we're one together, we share each other's burdens freely and openly, we love each other beyond friendship, beyond class, beyond race. Well, the fourth element is a context for the first. It needs to be there as a part of the first. So fourth, be devoted to worship. And it's amazing how little actual worship terminology is used in the New Testament. It's all over the place in the Old Testament. The actual sort of worship terminology which is used in the temple in the Old Testament is rare in the New Testament of the Christians' gatherings, of their actual gatherings. It's used many times, but it's rarely used of their gatherings together. But here is one instance. One of the few, according to Luke Acts scholar Howard Marshall, he says, one of the very few. They were meeting together, verse 47, praising God. And here in verse 42, they are devoted to literally the prayers. In other words, meaning not simply saying a prayer in private, as important as that is, but some corporate meeting together, going to the prayers. The worship services praising God, as we would say. Devoted to worship. And there's a sense, then, this devotion of awe here. Everyone, verse 43, everyone was filled with awe, or more literally, and it came to every soul fear. Awe is so hackneyed by awesome, isn't it? Awesome man, what an awesome pair of sneakers, you know? Perhaps fear is better to translate these days. The fear of the Lord, that's how it's translated in chapter 9, verse 31. You can do that. Fear. Note also the mixture of corporate worship, meeting together. Daily, did you say, which is pretty devoted, right? Hey, we're all back here at 10 o'clock tomorrow morning, okay, right? Every day. A congregation is a congregation because it meets together, all together, all of us. There is that corporate worship. Then they have the more intimate and constant worship in their own homes and their own families. See that too? And so the Spirit-filled church is a praying, praising, and fearing church. After all, this is God we're talking about.
3: Maybe it's a new concept to you to replace awe with fear. All for the good, though, and Josh will continue exploring this idea in just a moment. 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We'd love for you to take advantage of those resources. Back into the book of Acts now, here's Josh.
2: As Pastor Fred greeted people leaving the morning worship service at St. Mark's Church in Atlanta, he chatted with a 28-year-old woman who remarked, "This is the first time I've ever been to church in my whole life." And so the pastor, this pastor Fred, inquired, "How was it?" She replied, "Kind of scary." She explained, "It just seemed so important. You know, I never go to anything important. This just seems so important." What are you scared about? It's not being frightened. Though, well, if we did see God, if we had this sense of His presence here. Like the angel said when he was announcing the birth of John the Baptist, when his word was doubted, he said, I stand in the presence of God.
0: Well, if we had that sense, we wouldn't say awesome man, would we? We'd say fear God, don't you think? Now imagine if God were here. Take the largest amount of time you can conceive, the biggest space you can envision, the most powerful force, and magnify it by infinity. Take the most humble deed, the most selfless act, the surest kind of mercy and grace, the tenderest mercy, and multiply it by eternity. And there you have a glimmer of the presence of the Lord Jesus, who let children into his arms and announced woe on the hypocritical Pharisees. And woe to you, he said, who died that we might live. Imagine if God were here. Of course, in the Spirit-filled church, he is. God is everywhere, the theologians will tell you, and quite right too, for he is omnipresent. Yet God inhabits the praises of his people, as the Bible says, and speaks through the proclamation of his gospel. Is not my word like fire, he says, like a hammer that breaks a rock in pieces? Not return to me empty. This is the God whose presence with his people is such that the apostle must warn against taking the Lord's Supper in an unworthy way, lest judgment be heaped up upon them. This is the God against whom sinners vainly rail, storing up a future of torment as they shake their puny fists at the Almighty. This is the God whose loving kindness, providing mercy for thousands upon thousands, forgiving their sins and counting their trespasses not against them. This is the God whose righteousness covers us through the atoning blood of Jesus, and who lives evermore to reign at the Father's side. He is here. If you have no fear, you are a fool. For one day he will return, and the tokens of judgment now, the disappointment, the pain, the wars and rumors of wars will be as nothing compared to that awful, yes, awful day. And so may it be, as Paul urged the Corinthians to keep their worship explicable, easy to understand to the outsider, not full of religious jargon, that someday some here would be here and would not merely say, that was nice, I liked it, they were kind people, but fall on their knees and say, surely God is among them. For all these four elements move towards this resulting effect. Finally, there is the apostles' teaching. There is the true fellowship in deed and not just in word. There are the Lord's ordinances that depict the word that we preach. There are the worship services full of praise and the awesome worship services full of the praise and the awesome presence of God, personally, corporately, together as one in this fellowship of joy and love. And therefore, fifth and finally, positive and dynamic evangelistic outreach. The Lord added to their number daily those who are being saved. Note that those who are saved become part of the church. There's no such thing in the New Testament as a Christian unconnected to the local church. We are members of the body of Christ, and membership of a local church is a way of saying that we are a foot or a hand or a bad back or what have you, right? Those who were being saved were added to their number, and they had good publicity. They enjoyed the favor of all the people. Now, persecution was to come, and a persecuted church obviously doesn't have the favor of all the people, and a persecuted church is oftentimes a most faithful church. A persecuted man can be a most faithful man, but we can shoot ourselves in the foot with our publicity. Some of evangelism, reaching out to those outside the church, is just clearing up what we, the church, don't believe and what we don't do. Early apologists for the early church were sometimes right, clarifying that, you know, they were not as weird as the pagan culture thought this new sect was, that they were good and healthy members of the body politic, of the public commonweal of the state, as members of the body of Christ. They were okay, they weren't so odd, you know. We don't eat babies, no we don't. No, they don't all speak with a southern accent, though some do and that's fine. Some even got an English accent or New England or whatever, you know. No, they don't all vote Republican. You can be a Democrat and a Christian.
2: You can be a Republican and a Christian too, as well, by the way, you know? Right? I know it because I can't vote, right? Right? Actually, I've often been tempted to write back to the IRS with a little cover note in which was inscribed, "No taxation without representation." But I won't, don't worry. Goes in the file along with the snake handler one. And so there's all that work of just being a good part of civil society and clearing away bizarre misunderstandings that people have and say, yeah, we affirm the Apostles' Creed that Christians down through the years have affirmed and all that, right? And then there's the work of active proclamation that goes hand in hand with it. Some people think the apostles went to the temple to pray, even perform sacrifices, but I think they went to preach. That's why Paul went to the synagogues later, and the same surely applies here. They were longing to call the remnant out of Second Temple Judaism, and there they were, a ready-made audience. They preached, and that is why the temple authorities in the end tried to stop them doing it. You know, if they'd just been praying, I'm sure they wouldn't have minded, would they? And so we need to speak the gospel. As someone has said, living a good life without telling the good news is like broadcasting a commercial for a product without telling anyone what the product is. No one's going to become a Christian because you're nice. They won't become your friend. They won't become Jesus' friend unless you tell them. They're going to become a Christian because of who Jesus is and what he did. And if we don't tell them, they won't know. If we don't tell them, they won't know. But it is the Lord who did it. The Lord added daily to their number. And so there's no manipulation necessary. People sometimes ask me, are you trying to convert me? Are you trying to convert people? I always answer, no. I can't do it, only God can. It's my job to tell, it's God's job to convert. And so we don't need to drum up spurious conversions to add to our tally to tell people at the end of the year, you know, how many we got. But preach the gospel and let God be God in the person's life, calling for repentance of faith, humbling the sinner under the standards of the cross, as Peter had done his preaching at Pentecost, and pray the Lord add daily. And is there a need for that kind of revival for his work in this city and around the world? A 52-year-old Turkish journalist was murdered on Friday, and commentating editor of the Hurriyet newspaper said, there's a climate of hatred being nurtured in the cities of Anatolia, a climate of hatred. And we need to start thinking about how we can put out those flames of hatred from today. And I wanted to say, as I read that, I know! The hatred that kills a man in the inner city, I know the solution. The cultural war that divides, I know! The despair and disappointment, I know! It's not money. A poll from the Pew Research Center found that about 80% of 18 to 25-year-olds in this country see getting rich as a top life goal for their generation. 80%. And young Americans' obsession with material things has caused even talk show host Oprah Winfrey to comment and vent her frustrations when asked why she built a school in South Africa instead of in the inner city in the United States. She said, if you ask the kids there what they want or need, they will say an iPod or some sneakers. Ms. Winfrey told Newsweek magazine, referring to students in the inner city schools. In South Africa, they don't ask for money or toys, they ask for uniforms so they can go to school. It's not money. It's not fame. I like all kinds of 80s rock groups, and I was listening to Queen's rock anthem, Bohemian Rhapsody, this week. Not very sacred, but it's kind of fun. And I was listening to it, I was laying on the couch, getting a couple of minutes, just relaxation, kind of going back to whatever it was. And I thought, well, okay, but where are they now? It's not power with underlings vying to kick the old man off the top of the hill in a political game of King of the Hill. Before the war, he was well known and wealthy. He was a champion weightlifter and owned many houses. The Serbian military threatened him with death, but finally left him without his possessions. He traveled to Tirana, a little way away, with just $7 in his pocket, but would not beg for food. Instead, he offered to work for some Christians who were distributing food to other refugees like him. Each day he watched them stay after the day was finished and sit and read and pray. After some months, Esap moved back to Peja. He had nothing left of his former life. As he walked, he saw a fish on the side of a van. He can believe it, but it was the same van and the same people with whom he had worked in Tirana. And he worked for the Christians again. And it was then that he became a Christian himself. And he now serves alongside a Kosovan pastor as his right-hand man. And they meet in the building where he was told to throw stones at as a child. And the missionary reports, "We pray for his wife to come to know Jesus too." Just one report from the front lines. But of course, the front line is here too. Everywhere sin reigns and Jesus is not owned, there is an eternal battle for souls. And we know, you know, if you're a Christian, the answer: Jesus. And so we think about the church and what it needs to be to attract new adherents in the 21st century. What we need to do is to look back to its original charter here in this book of Acts. Of course, there are some things that are historically specific, but the elements are intended to be for now too. And so what that means is we need to become a spirit-filled church, with all that that means in terms of hunger for Bible teaching, fellowship, the mutual love and care and concern, the Lord's ordinances and worship. And with the way that spills out then into resulting effect, effective, positive, dynamic outreach. Yeah, after a story beginning, Harley-Davidson ran into serious trouble from competition from bikes from abroad in the American market, and Harley-Davidson became mocked as Hardly Able's son. But then in 1981, the parent company sold back Harley to some investors who were very connected to the place, and rather than trying to match the sort of foreign bikes, this new management deliberately exploited the retro appeal of the machines, building motorcycles that deliberately adopted the look and feel of their earlier Harleys and all that, and the subsequent customizations of owners and fans of that era, and the rest, as they say, is history. Love or loathe them, Harleys are successful. I guess Jesus wants us to be retro. Modern in all sorts of ways, of course. Up to date and up to the minute. Just in time and all that, right? But in our essential elements, this most attractive model of the Spirit-filled church to the fore. After all, it's not our church, is it? Let's pray together. Lord, as we come and bow before you, the Lord of the church, Lord Jesus, I pray that your vision of the church here in Acts would catch fire in our hearts. And we pray, Lord, that we would be filled with your Spirit and so become increasingly the Spirit-filled church that you want us to be. And we pray all these things in Jesus' name. Amen.
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0: God is able to do far above all that we ask and all that we imagine. God is not limited to the range of our faith or of our obedience. But it is very, very clear from Scripture that God calls us to be actively engaged in the means by which He provides.
1: Welcome to Open the Bible with Pastor Colin Smith. I'm Steve Hiller. Glad you're listening today. And Colin, that principle that you just pointed out there, is that a pretty standard thing that God waits until we step out in faith before we often see Him work? Because I think a lot of us, we want to see God begin to work to give us the faith to step out. But it sounds like that's not quite what you're saying God typically does.
0: Yeah, the word typically, I think, is important there, Steve, and really, really helpful, because there is how God most often works, and then there's what God is able to do. He's able to do whatever He chooses, and He's able to work without our faith and without our obedience. I mean, the occasion when Jesus multiplied the loaves and the fish, you know, that would never have happened if the whole thing was dependent on how much faith the disciples had. They obviously had very little. You know, there's no food here. There's only 5 loaves and 2 fish. I mean, what are we going to do? It wasn't that they believed. It wasn't their faith that led to the miracle. It was the power of Jesus that then, having been demonstrated, called them to a new level of faith. But having said that, there is a normal pattern in Scripture that God usually chooses to work in and through the faith of His people and not apart from them. And that, to me, is one of the wonderful encouragements to faith. And we see it, I think, very clearly in this beautiful story of the widow for whom God wonderfully provided. He had a command for her. There was something for her to do. And as she did it, she saw God's wonderful and marvelous provision.
1: Well, let's continue to look at this from 2 Kings chapter 4. Grab your Bible and meet us there as we continue the message, God will provide for us. Here's Pastor Colin.
0: God works through what He has already given. So in any situation of need, what's the first thing you do? You look at what God has given already. What gifts do you have? What friends has He given you? What opportunities do you have? What resources have already been placed in your hand? Look at these things, because these things may be the very things that God uses to provide for you. It's very practical. God works through what He has already given. Second observation from this wonderful story is that God works through our faith and obedience. Look at verse 3. Then He said, "Go outside, borrow vessels from all your neighbors, empty vessels, and not too few." This is very significant. God is going to wonderfully, miraculously provide for this lady, but there is something for her to do. And what we learn from this story is that God provided for her as she walked in faith and in obedience. Now, again, to be clear, God is able to do far above all that we ask and all that we imagine. God is not limited to the range of our faith or of our obedience. But it is very, very clear from Scripture that God calls us to be actively engaged in the means by which He provides. Again, just to take an example from another part of Scripture, you see this in the story of Noah. God saved Noah and his family from the flood. But Noah's obedience and faith were actively engaged in God's salvation of him and his family. He obeys the command to build an ark in the desert, which must have seemed a very strange thing to do. And in an act of faith, when God commanded him, he got into the ark with the animals, with his family, and God shut the door when there wasn't even any rain. Imagine getting into an ark when there wasn't even any rain. It would take an act of faith to do that. Well, God saved Noah and his family in the ark, but Noah was actively involved in his own salvation. God worked through his faith and his obedience, not without his faith or without his obedience. Now, you see the same pattern in the story here of the widow. Very clearly, Elisha says to her, now you've got to go outside, borrow vessels from all of your neighbors, empty vessels, and not too few. And remember, Elisha was a prophet, so this really was the word of God to her. Go borrow vessels from your neighbor. It was a command for her to obey. And Elisha says, make sure you don't borrow too few. So there was faith involved here. He calls her to exercise faith. Don't make the mistake of underestimating what God is going to do for you. Walk in obedience and anticipate his blessing. That's what Elisha is saying to her. God will provide for her, but there is something for her to do. Faith and obedience were woven into God's plan to provide for this widow. And your faith and your obedience will be woven into God's plan to provide for you. Now, it's clear from the story that this woman did exactly what Elisha had said. Notice the parallels between verse 4 and verse 5, exactly the same language. Verse 4, Elisha told her, then go in and shut the door behind yourself and your sons and pour into all these vessels. And when one is full, set it aside. That's what she was told to do. Verse 5, what she did. So she went from him and shut the door behind herself and her sons. And as she poured, they brought the vessels to her. She did exactly what Elisha had said. And we will see at the end of this story clear evidence that she did indeed go to all the neighbors and that she did indeed borrow vessels and not too few. She did exactly what he said. Now, I want you to picture with me for a moment the scene as this miracle of God's provision took place. I want you to picture this house, and it is literally stacked from floor to ceiling with jars, pots, vessels of varying shapes and sizes. And one of the widow's sons takes a jar, biggest one he could see in front of him, and puts it on a table. And the widow takes this small jar of oil in her hand. It's all she has. But in an act of faith, she begins to pour it out. It was just a little jar. It should have emptied itself out in seconds. But to the woman's amazement, the large jar into which she was pouring was soon nearly full. And so she calls on her son, bring another jar, bring another jar. One of the sons then places another empty jar on the table. The other son takes the full one and puts it on the floor. They got a little production line going, the three of them. And the woman just kept pouring. And every few seconds, another jar, another jar, another jar. Then verse 6, when the vessels were full, she said to her son, bring me another vessel. And he said to her, there is not another. And the oil stopped flowing. The oil flowed from that little jar as long as there were empty jars to fill. So you see, if the woman had not obeyed the command of Elisha to go to the neighbors and get the jars, she would never have seen this miracle. God works through our faith and through our obedience. The woman's faith and obedience were woven into what God did for her. It was as she obeyed that God provided. God worked through her faith and obedience, and it will be the same for us. Now, do you see what we're learning from this story? It's very important. It's very practical. God will provide for us. We can be sure of this. He will work with what he has already given, and he will work through our faith and obedience, and not without these. Remember the words of the Lord Jesus expressing this principle of how faith and obedience are woven into God's provision for us. He said, according to your faith, be it unto you. God works with what he has already given. God works through faith and obedience, not without them.
1: A great truth to remember as we think about how God will provide for us. He also works with what he's already given. And when we come back in just a moment, we're going to spend some time looking at how God works for our freedom and joy. So I hope you'll stay with us. 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It's called In God We Trust. 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Or in 2 Kings chapter 4, as we get back to the message, again, here is Pastor Colin.
0: God works with what he has already given. God works through faith and obedience, not without them. Third, God works for our freedom and our joy. Now, we'll come to the end of the story in just a moment, but I want first to look back at verse 1 and pick up on these two boys. Now, the wife of one of the sons of the prophets cried to Elisha, "Your servant, my husband, is dead, and you know that your servant feared the Lord, but the creditor has come to take my two children to be his slaves." Now, I want us just for a moment to look at this story from the perspective of the two boys. As you read this story, it's very striking how often they are referred to. The two boys are referred to in every verse from verse 4 to verse 7. That surely indicates that they're a very important part of this story. Look at verse 4. "Shut the door behind yourself and your sons and pour into all these vessels." Verse 5. "So she went from him and shut the door behind herself and her sons." Verse 6, "When the vessels were full, she said to her son, 'Bring me another vessel.'" Verse 7, "Go sell the oil and pay your debts, and you and your sons can live on the rest." These boys had quite a story to tell, didn't they? Their father had been a godly man, a ministry of the word. He feared God. They were blessed to have such a father. But when their father died, their world had fallen apart. How could anyone ever fill the awful void that was left through the death of the father so early in these boys' lives? Their mother was a wonderful, faithful, godly woman. She had done her best, but the bills kept coming. And the debts kept mounting. And now the creditor was at the door and threatening to take these boys and make them his slaves. I think if one of these boys could be here this morning and tell us his story, I think he might say something like this: "Oh, I'll never forget the day when that awful creditor came to our home. What a mean, vicious man he was. If your debt," he said to my mother, "is not paid by the end of the month, your sons will work for me and they will keep working for me until your debt is paid in full. That felt like a death sentence to me. Born free, I was about to become a slave. But then God stepped in. One day, when my brother and I came home from school, my mother had a smile on her face, a smile I hadn't seen for a long time. "I got a project for you two," she said. "I want you to go to all the neighbors and ask if they have empty jars that we can borrow." Why? "Because God is going to provide for us. You'll see." "Well, how many do we need?" "As many as you can find." Well, we found so many jars, the house was stacked with them from floor to ceiling. And then she said to us, "Close the door." I put the biggest jar that I saw there on the table, and she started pouring out of this little jar of oil, and it just kept coming. We witnessed the grace and kindness of God poured out in our own home. It was a miracle of God's grace, and I saw it with my own eyes. Oil was a precious commodity. And when we sold the oil, the debt was paid. And here's what it meant for me and my brother. Instead of being slaves, we were free. God works for our freedom. But there's more. He also works for our joy. Notice verse 7. After the miracle, the widow comes back to Elisha and reports what has happened. She came and she told the man of God, and he said, "Go sell the oil and pay your debts, and you and your sons can live on the rest." Do you see how wonderful this is? God did more than pay off the debt. God provided for them a rich future life. A rich future life for the widow and for her sons. And you see, the fact that the widow and her sons could live on the rest of the oil is the clearest possible evidence of the woman's faith and obedience in gathering a massive number of jars in the first place. She gathered so many jars that there was enough oil not only to pay off the debt, but for the family to live for the rest of their lives. So I think if one of our sons was here today, he'd say, "I didn't know this at the time, but when Elisha said to my mother, 'You and your sons shall live on the rest,' he was telling us that God had set us up actually in a small family business. We were sellers of the finest oil for cooking and baking. And I can tell you, we did very well on it, because the oil that God provided was the finest of oil. There was always a good market for it. And it fetched a good price." If one of the boys was here today, he would say to us, "God paid our debt. He did more than that. God set us free. And he did more than that. God gave us the most marvelous future life." And do you not see that that is what God does for us in and through the Lord Jesus Christ? Jesus paid our debt. Our sins are a cumulative debt that none of us could ever repay. But the Lord Jesus Christ, we're told in Colossians chapter 2 and verse 14, cancelled the debt that was against us by nailing it to the cross. He paid the debt as he suffered and died for us there. And Jesus sets us free. He said, everyone who practices sin is a slave to sin. But then he said, if the Son sets you free, if the Son of God sets you free, you will be free indeed. Jesus saves us from being sin slaves, and he brings us into the glorious freedom of the children of God. And Jesus not only pays our debts, Jesus not only sets us free, but he gives to us the most glorious future life. The thief, Jesus said, comes only to steal and to kill and to destroy, but I came that you may have life and that you may have it to the full. Jesus gives eternal life, and that life is ours by believing in his name. God will provide for us. The Apostle Paul says in Philippians chapter 4 and verse 19, my God will supply every need of yours. Writing to the church, my God will supply every need of yours according to his riches in glory in Christ Jesus. My God will supply all that you need. That's why in God we trust. We trust him because he'll provide for us. He will work with what he's already given. He will work through our faith and through our obedience. And he will work for our freedom and for our joy.

0: Well, you know that opening the Bible is really very, very simple. I think some people have the idea, you know, oh, I don't have time for studying the Bible and it's all very difficult and all very complicated. Actually, it's beautifully simple. And Lincoln's devotional is really a good place to begin. What this book does is it gives us a verse for every day of the year. Just a verse. Sometimes it's two verses from the Bible, but it's very, very short. The idea is that you try and take in a simple and wonderful truth or promise from the Word of God, and then just carry it in your heart and in your mind to be able to draw strength from it, to draw comfort and hope from it. And each month in this devotional is organized around a theme of part of the experience of a believer's life. So one month you'll be looking at the temptations that a Christian faces. Another month you'll be reading verses from the Bible about the sorrows that a Christian will experience. Another month you'll be reading about the joys. And of course, you'll end up reading about the glorious hope and the great future that lies ahead of every believer. Very simple. A verse from the Old King James Version of the Bible and a short poem or a verse of a hymn that just reflects on it added. And that's there for you every day for a year. It's a great place to get started. Or if you got bogged down, it's a great way to be refreshed.
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4: We're essentially walking, talking billboards for what Christians look like. 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
5: 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Some people bring joy whenever they go. 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Are you the person that lights up the room or turns off the lights? 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

0: Disagreement and conflict is almost inevitable in human relationships. When that happens, some people put up their fists, others call up their lawyer. Others look up the proverb that says a soft answer turns away wrath. In the big picture, those moments can either undergird our efforts to share Christ or undermine them. 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We're in Acts chapter 15.
1: So I heard about three biker dudes that pulled up to a roadside cafe one day, and they walked in, and here's a smallish man sitting on a stool having a meal, and they looked at this guy, started laughing, hassling him. One of them took his meal away from him, another pushed him off his stool, and the man just went over and paid for his bill, quietly walked out, got into his semi. He's a trucker, okay? And one of the bikers says to the waitress, "He's not much of a man, is he?" She said, "Well, I guess not." She's looking out the window and watching the trucker drive away. She says, "I guess he's not much of a trucker either because he just ran over three Harleys." Maybe that's not the best way to resolve conflict. But we all deal with conflict each and every day, right? There's just no way around it. Even among Christians. You know, there are some people that create conflict unnecessarily. Conflict follows them wherever they go. It's always some kind of drama, right? You invite them over, there's going to be something that happens. And sometimes you don't want to invite those people over because in a way they're kind of like troublemakers. I make up imaginary characters, Bobby Buzzkill, Debbie Downer. I'm going to add a new one to that. Bobby Buzzkill, Debbie Downer, and Tina Troll. Oh, yeah. Oh, yes. And sorry to make her female, but this is the person that always counterpoints everything, even when you don't need to. And I find most of the trolls, though they're on Instagram and Facebook, many of these trolls are on Twitter, right? So you'll post a picture with some friends. Had a great meal tonight. And the troll will come back and say, "It must be nice to eat when people around the world are starving." "Yeah, it is. And I'm sorry about that, but it was a nice meal." Or, here's a picture with my family. And then the troll comes back and says, "Not everyone has a family. Try to be more sensitive. Do better." "Oh, brother, really?" And then you do another post. "Beautiful photo of a sunset. Check it out." And they come now with Bible verses. 1 John 2:15 says, "Love not the world, neither the things that are in the world." You know, really? That's so out of context. You post a picture. "Hey, I had a great laugh with some people." "Let your laughter be turned to sorrow and your joy into mourning." Well, these are verses in the Bible, but people are misusing them. And there are some people that use the Bible to beat people down rather than build them up. And there are people out there that will mistreat you, they'll slander you, they'll hurt you. So what do we do with these people? Well, one thing you can do on social media is block them. And I love to block people. I love it. Now, if you say something I don't agree with, I might delete your comment. But if you attack, I'll block you. And I wish I could do it in real life. Of course, you can't do that. So we're going to have to learn how to resolve conflict. Let me add these words: to the best of our ability. The Bible says, as much as it is possible, live at peace with all men. Aren't you glad the Bible says, as much as it's possible? Because with some people, you can't live at peace with them. But at least you want to make the effort. So let's explore that together, because that's the subject before us in Acts 15, conflict. We have some troublemakers that have entered the scene. They're believers in Jesus. They're Jewish, and they have a Jewish background, and they felt that one had to be circumcised before they could become a Christian. This is basically a rite of the Jewish religion. It was never required of anyone but a Jew, but they're saying you have to be circumcised. So number one, this hurts. If you don't know what I'm talking about, talk to your parents or someone else, or We'll explain it. Circumcision hurts. Number two, they were placing an unnecessary barrier on these new believers. So Paul and Barnabas are now a missionary team, and they're not happy about it. And they thought, we need to go back to the leaders in Jerusalem and get this resolved. So now they're going to make the journey back to Jerusalem because these Judaizers, these legalists were saying, James authorized what we're saying. And as it turns out, James had not authorized it at all. So they were not being truthful. So they wanted to go and get it from the horse's mouth, so to speak. Now, James is the brother of Jesus. We could say half-brother, because obviously Jesus was supernaturally conceived in the womb of Mary, but James was a son of Mary and Joseph. He grew up with Jesus. And by the way, if you grew up with Jesus, that'd be hard not to drop that into every conversation. You know, I remember when Jesus and I were just boys, this happened. Or I remember Mary, our mother, made us dinner the other day, and what a meal it was. But he didn't do that. He didn't play the I'm the brother of Jesus card. But he was a man known for his great wisdom. And he pretty much was the leader of the church at this point, along with Peter. And so they need to go and speak with James now and get his input because of these legalists. And, you know, there are people like this that we know, and you can probably think of them. And I don't know if the people who are these people know they're these people. But let me just give you a clue. If no one ever wants to hang around you, you might be one of these people. Consider it this way. Some people bring joy wherever they go. Some people bring joy whenever they go. Which person are you? Are you the person that lights up the room or turns off the lights? Are you the person that brings everything down, or are you the person that builds others up?
0: Pastor Greg Laurie will have the second half of his message in just a moment. Well, Pastor Greg, it's such an encouragement to us here at A New Beginning when listeners tell us how this broadcast has impacted their life.
2: Yeah.
0: In fact, some people even call us and leave a recording of how the program has affected them.
2: Mm-hmm.
0: That's really the way that impacts us most, because we get to hear that in their actual voice. Isn't that true?
1: Oh, yes. I can't tell you, Dave, how many times I've met people just out and about who will tell me I'm maybe in an airport or... You know, walking through a market or whatever, and they'll say, are you Greg Laurie? I'll say yes, and then they'll slap me. That happens most of the time, and I don't like that. No, they don't. But, no, generally, people are so nice, and they say, I have to tell you a story. Do you have a moment? Yes, I do. Mm. And they'll tell me of how they came to Christ hearing our radio broadcast. That's such a blessing to me, and I want other people to hear those stories. So here's my question to you. Have you made a commitment to Jesus Christ listening to A New Beginning? And maybe you came to Christ at one of our Harvest Crusades or are watching something we did online or whatever it is. But if you came to Christ through our media ministry, I'd love to hear your story. I want you to tell me what happened to you, and we just might use it and put it on air. And a lot of people will be blessed to hear what God has done in your life. So there's a number you can call. It's a designated number to share your story. And Dave, what is that number?
0: Yes, 866-871-1144. You can call anytime. Again, 866-871-1144. Tell us how the Lord has used this ministry to bring you to the Lord. From our study of Paul and Barnabas in Acts 15, Pastor Greg is pointing out how to show grace and mercy in dealing with others, especially in moments of conflict.
1: So they go back to Jerusalem, and this is what happened as they meet with the apostles, starting in verse 4, Acts chapter 15. Let's read it together. I'm reading from the New Living Translation. When they arrived in Jerusalem, Barnabas and Paul were welcomed by the whole church, including the apostles and elders. And they repeated everything that God had done through them. But then some of the believers who belonged to the sect of the Pharisees stood up and insisted that Gentile converts must be circumcised and required to follow the law of Moses. So the apostles and elders met together to resolve this issue. The apostles gave a ruling. So basically they said, okay, we're not going to require circumcision. And all the Gentiles collectively said, phew. But now they go on to give a ruling, verse 19. So my judgment is, and this is James speaking, my judgment is we should not make it difficult for Gentiles who are turning to God. Instead, we should write and tell them to abstain from eating food offered to idols and sexual immorality and from eating the meat of strangled animals and from consuming blood. We'll stop there. So one of these conclusions dealt with morality. The other two dealt with sensitivity. Let's start with the no-brainer, the one that dealt with morality. Tell these Gentile believers who've come to Christ the following. They should not commit fornication. That's what the King James Bible says. New Living Translation, they should not engage in sexual immorality. This comes from a single root word, porneia. We translate this word today to pornographic, pornography, etc. And it is a word that speaks of all sexual activity outside of God's proper order. And what is that? The only place where sexual activity can take place legitimately in the eyes of God is between a man and a woman in a marriage relationship, period. Right? That's it. There are no exceptions. Extramarital sex is forbidden in Scripture. Premarital sex is forbidden in Scripture. People say, I want to know the will of God. God says very clearly in 1 Thessalonians 4:3, here's God's will. Be holy and stay away from all sexual sin. So I don't know what's happening in your life and if you've wondered about this, but this is clearly taught in Scripture. But now we come to an issue of sensitivity, where they say, tell them to not eat food that was offered to idols. Now, this is hard for us to understand today, so let me give you a little history. Back in this day, there were pagan temples everywhere. Temples built for all these gods that the people worshiped. These are the Gentiles. And they would offer meat or animal sacrifices to these idols. So you could get a killer deal on this meat. You could go in and buy it at a greatly reduced price. It was a lot cheaper than the kosher meat down at the market, sold by the Jewish merchants. And so the Gentiles are like, hey, we know these idols are false. We don't believe in these idols. Why pay retail when you can get it wholesale? Let's go and buy this meat. But this offended the Jewish believers because it was offered to idols. And so here's what Paul is saying. Look, even if this doesn't mean a lot to you, it means something to your Jewish brothers and sisters. So for their sake, don't eat it and stumble them spiritually. So take away truth for us. We should not put up a wall where God has opened a door. We should be a bridge, not a barrier to people coming to Christ. We should be a stepping stone, not a stumbling block. It should never be difficult for someone to come to church, say for the first time. And clearly they may not be a believer. And that's obvious for a number of reasons. But whatever it is, they come in. They should always feel welcomed into the church. You know, a couple may come in and they're living together and they come to church, or someone may come in and they're gay, or someone may come in under they're a drug addict or whatever it is, or they dress in a way that makes some people uncomfortable. And you'll say, well, why are they in church? They're sitting next to me in church. I don't think this is a good thing. That would be like going to a hospital and saying, why are there so many sick people here? Because it's a hospital and they're there to get better. And I'm glad they're in the hospital, and I'm glad non-believers come into our church because we want them to come. As I've said before, the church is not a museum for saints. It's a hospital for sinners. Now, having said that, I would also add this. They don't need to clean up their life and come to Christ. They need to come to Christ and he will clean their life up. All right? Jesus said, he that would come to me, I would in no way cast them out. Jesus cleans his fish after he catches them. But having said that, now, once they've come, once they've heard the gospel, and if they've made a profession of faith, the person who is gay needs to repent and no longer live that way. The couple that are living together need to move out and consider if they should get married at all, but not continue living in that way. The person who is addicted to drugs or alcohol should be and can be delivered by Jesus Christ, okay? So the change has to happen. But I think sometimes we get the cart before the horse. Well, let's get them all cleaned up first and then they can come to church. No, let's get them to church. Let them hear the word of God, but it all starts here. Let them come into a relationship with Jesus. Let's not get this in reverse and miss what this Bible that we're holding is saying to us. We should not do anything that would keep people from hearing the gospel. So let's bring this to the present day. Let's say that I'm a meat eater and you're a vegetarian. And by the way, I am a meat eater. I'm happy to be a meat eater. My wife took me out to a vegetarian restaurant the other day and didn't tell me until after the meal was done, I was in a vegetarian restaurant because she knew I wouldn't go with her if she told me ahead of time. So I had the meal. It was very good. She said, how did you like it? I says, great. She said, there was no meat in it. No, there was. No, it's a vegetarian restaurant. You know, I didn't really like it that much. That's a true story. So let's say that we're sitting down for a meal and I'm eating my, you know, filet and you're having your broccoli and you're offended. You're offended. You know, I wish you wouldn't eat that. That offends me. I can forego my steak so I don't offend you. Let's apply it a different way. Let's say we go to a restaurant and we order some pasta and you order a glass of wine. You say, I love wine with my Italian food. What if I say, but I was an alcoholic? And if I have one sip of wine, I could fall off the wagon. It's hard for me to sit here while you're drinking. Well, that's your problem, man. No, we're a family. And out of consideration for that person, you would say, well, I'll forego that. I won't do that because I don't want to do something that would cause you to stumble.

0: good encouragement today from Pastor Greg Laurie. Aim for harmony in the church and try to build one another up. And there's more to come from this lesson here on A New Beginning. Pastor Greg has titled it, How to Resolve Conflict. It's all part of having love one for another. Of course, the ultimate example of love for another is when Jesus died for our sins. He gave up his life for you and for me. Salvation is a gift. Have you accepted that gift? Pastor Greg, what would you say to the person who hasn't yet accepted the Lord's gift?
1: I would say that God is just a prayer away. It just starts with you saying to God, I know I'm a sinner. I know that you love me. I know that you sent Jesus to die on the cross for my sin and pay for those sins and then to rise again from the dead. And I want him to come into my life. So here's my question to you. Have you done that yet? Because Jesus, who did die on that cross and rose again from the dead 3 days later, is alive and standing at the door of your life right now. And he's knocking and he's saying, if you'll hear my voice and open the door, I will come in. Why don't you just stop whatever it is you're doing and pray this prayer with me? Say, Lord Jesus, I know that I am a sinner, but I know that you are the Savior who died on the cross for my sin and rose again from the dead. I'm sorry for my sin and I turn from it now and I choose to follow you from this moment forward. I ask all of this in Jesus' name. Amen. Listen. If you just prayed that prayer, the Bible promises that God has heard your prayer and has answered that prayer. The Bible says that if we will confess our sin, he's faithful and just to forgive us our sin and cleanse us from all unrighteousness. So, God bless you. You've made the right decision. The decision to follow Jesus Christ.
0: Yeah, that's right. 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Now, hopefully you heard every word of today's message from Pastor Greg. If not, why not catch up by listening online? 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You know, Pastor Greg, when we start reading social media, we can get swept away with it. One thing leads to another, yes. And that leads to another. And before we know it, an hour has passed by.
1: Yeah.
0: They call that doom scrolling.
1: Mm-hmm.
0: Very appropriate. I've had the same thing happen with the Bible, though. You know, you start reading and you get involved in it, especially, you know, one of the Old Testament stories, like one of my favorites is Joseph.
1: Yes.
0: And all the twists and turns in that story. You just get swept up in it. What do you think the term would be, you know, the opposite of doom scrolling when you get swept up in God's word?
1: Wow. What would that be? That's a great question. Maybe we would call going through scripture in the same way as hope scrolling. I mean, think about how you feel after you've doom scrolled. You feel like, what a waste of time. What did I learn? Nothing. Maybe you even got drugged down a little bit. But how do you feel after you read the word of God? You feel helped. You feel hopeful. You feel encouraged. And you have your eyes on things above. This is the thing. Every day, every Christian should open up the Bible and read it. This is an essential to spiritual growth. You never get beyond it. You never outgrow it. And God will make his word fresh and new to you each and every day. As the psalmist said, your mercies are new every morning, but you got to open it. Nothing's going to happen if you don't open your Bible. Well, this is one of the things that I talk about in my new book, What Every Growing Christian Needs to Know. I also have chapters on the importance of prayer, how to pray effectively, why being in church is so vital for your spiritual growth, how to share your faith effectively, and much more. But we want to send you this book that will encourage you to continue on in your spiritual growth, because the moment you're not progressing, you can begin to regress. Someone said once, quote, "The Christian life is like a grease pole. You're either climbing or slipping," end quote. So you want to constantly be learning and developing and flourishing as a follower of Jesus Christ. And I think this new book is going to help you do it. Again, it's called What Every Growing Christian Needs to Know. 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
1: We're Karen and Jeremy. It looks like today's probably going to be below 100.
0: Thankfully.
1: And thanks to Edward, some rain is finally on the way.
0: Mm-hmm. I had to remember this morning, I've got to turn off the irrigation later this week.

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1: My name's Anna Maria, and I lost my husband going on 5 years ago, 43 years. 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I am so grateful, and I'm grateful for your radio station.

0: Good morning. We're Karen and Jeremy on KCBI, and today Jeremy has your morning motivator.
1: You can probably look back over the course of your life and see Jesus in moments where at the time you really had a hard time seeing him. Maybe it was a closed door. Maybe it was a relationship that looked promising at the time and then ended, and there was a lot of confusion around that. There's a popular story in the Bible where Jesus sends his best friends and his disciples across the Sea of Galilee in a boat, and they sail into really harsh winds. And it kind of makes you wonder, well, why would he allow them to sail into troubled waters without him? Then they see him in the distance walking on the water toward them, which kind of begs the question, if they were truly alone, how did Jesus know where to walk to? They were never out of his sight. And that situation wasn't just about them seeing him. In that moment, Peter also stepped out of the boat and stood on the water with Jesus. It was a pivotal moment for his faith as well. But it took troubled waters. In James 1, 2, 3, and 4, the Bible says, "Consider it pure joy, my brothers and sisters, when you face trials of many kinds, because you know that the testing of your faith produces perseverance. And let perseverance finish its work in you so that you may be mature and complete, lacking in nothing."
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1: Maybe you're like me and you've been so busy with all this laboring that you forgot that there's a Labor Day coming up on Monday. 3-day weekend is on the way, and we're excited to work towards it with you.

0: KCBI, we're your married morning team, Karen and Jeremy.
1: Seems like the one day that you plan some kind of activity outdoors is the one day that there's a chance of rain. We have been trying to get our front door and garage doors repainted and stained for over a year now.
0: Right.
1: And we've been trying to coordinate this with the guy who's going to come out with his crew. And sometimes weather would get in the way and we'd have to push it off.
0: Mm-hmm. And this painter was really recommended to us by neighbors. Mm-hmm. And so we really wanted to work with this painter.
1: Yeah. And this past summer, you know, has been so completely dry. I mean, mm-hmm. we've gone quite a few days without rain. But he and his crew were finally able to get out to the house yesterday. And most places were dry yesterday, except for these tiny little pop-up showers mm-hmm. that were just very few and scattered far apart. But one of them did happen to land right over our house.
0: Karen and I ran out into the front yard because they had spray painted this metallic piece that goes on the door.
1: Mm-hmm.
0: And we could see it was going to get poured on. Yeah. So we ran out there, we grabbed all the parts and ran it under the porch.
1: One of our neighbors posted on our neighborhood page that she said, well, you can thank me for the rain because I just washed my car. I was like, oh, I thought it was us because we just painted the garage.
2: Do you remember being 15? Your biggest worries were probably a test you weren't ready for, a friend who hurt your feelings, or whether that girl in third period liked you back. Now imagine being 15 and adding this to the list. I don't know if I'm going to eat today. There are over 15,000 homeless teenagers in the DFW and Waco area right now who are getting up, going to school, smiling at their friends, and hoping nobody notices they haven't eaten since yesterday. They're hiding in plain sight. They're couch surfing or living in cars while sitting in the desk next to your kid in school. They're invisible, but their hunger isn't. For $10 a month, you can feed a homeless teen in DFW and Waco through KCBI, Convoy of Hope, and local churches. $10, that's less than what you spent on lunch today. 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
1: You can sing along to this song and Mercy Me when they're in concert November 1st at Dickies Arena. 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

0: Glad you're here. We're Karen and Jeremy, your married morning team on KCBI.
1: Do you judge other people's driving? You don't have to answer that. But I will answer it for me and say 100% yes. That's why it makes telling this story so hard. Because yesterday, the traffic was backed up. So I decided, you know what? I'm just going to turn around and go the other way. And the best place to do that was at the police station in our town. So I pull into their parking lot, drive across the parking lot. And as I'm pulling out of the police station onto the road to get turned around, I realize there's no yellow lines on this road. And almost at the same time, a car crosses the street and is coming right at me. I had turned onto a one-way street and was going the wrong direction. I'd never driven on this road before. And of course, could it have happened in a more perfect place? Right in front of the police station.

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1: This will make you want to pray even more. God says in Jeremiah 33:3, if you call to me, I'll answer you, and I'll tell you great and secret things you don't know.

0: Great to have you in today. KCBI, we're Karen and Jeremy.
1: AI is everywhere, and soon it could be in your toothbrush. I don't know if you saw this, Jeremy, but Dyson unveiled a new toothbrush.
0: And they make vacuums and hair dryers, right?
1: Yep, and now they're getting into dental care.
0: Okay.
1: So this toothbrush costs $500.
0: They're known for being expensive.
1: Yeah. But here's the thing about it. It's called the Camera Jet, and it actually has a little camera in the head of the toothbrush. So you get a real good close-up of your teeth.
0: Yeah, and what's in them?
1: Well, and there's an app, and you can watch video of your teeth in real time to kind of check everything out. But this toothbrush uses AI to detect gaps in your teeth. And when it does, it'll shoot like a little jet of mouth rinse from the toothbrush head into your mouth and stuff. So
0: smart brushing.
1: Yeah, exactly. And maybe less trips to the dentist.
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3: 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That's why you got a shield of faith.
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1: Trouble doesn't surprise the Lord. Sometimes it sneaks up on you and me, but he's not taken by surprise. In fact, he said, you're going to have some trouble in this world, but take heart because I have overcome the world.

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1: Since Dolly Parton passed away, you may have seen on streaming services, a lot of movies that she has been in have been popping up. And I saw a reel with this girl. She was talking about how she has never seen Steel Magnolias, which is such an emotional movie. And she was going to watch it. And she said, everyone said, take a tissue. So I brought my tissue with me. And she holds it up. She has literally one tissue in her hand. And I actually said out loud, oh, girl, that is not going to be enough. And then it cut to like later on where she had actually watched the movie. Her eyes are bloodshot. Her face is tear stained. And she says, that tissue was not enough.
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1: Getting a really large bill can be really stressful. Yesterday, we had a bill for some painting at the house, and it was a pretty good sum. Mm-hmm. I was thankful, though, that we could pay it, and it reminded me of a time when I was single, when I was barely making any money, like I could barely afford rent every month, and I got a bill, and it was only like $50, but that might as well have been $5,000 because I did not have the money to pay it. And I started to cry. And God spoke to me in that moment, and he said, "Why are you crying?" And he said it again, "Karen, why are you crying?" And in that moment, just him asking that question made me realize like that he was going to take care of me. And I instantly stopped crying. I was like, you know what? Everything is going to be all right. It was just an incredible moment where God showed up in my life.

0: 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We're Karen and Jeremy.
1: Sharing those moments where maybe God didn't solve the problem or take you out of the struggle, but he just reassured you that he was there.
2: Well, yesterday morning I was out mowing my lawn and my phone rang and I didn't get to it in time. And it popped up KCBI and you left a voicemail.
0: Yes.
2: Talk about praying. And I don't know if y'all just, it's a random selection, randomized number. Why you chose to call me yesterday. Monday, I lost my job.
1: Hmm. Oh.
2: So your prayer is perfect timing about change to the season. I mean, it is because I'm changing seasons. I'm looking for new, and I know where the strength comes from. But I just want to call you and tell you that your voicemail meant the world.
1: So when is that moment that God reassured you?
0: Give us a call. Tell us about it at 888-469-9290.
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1: If you're like Jeremy and our son Tyler, you are very excited that this will be the last weekend without NFL football again.
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0: Good morning. We're Karen and Jeremy on KCBI, and today Jeremy has your morning motivator.
1: You can probably look back over the course of your life and see Jesus in moments where at the time you really had a hard time seeing him. Maybe it was a closed door. Maybe it was a relationship that looked promising at the time and then ended, and there was a lot of confusion around that. There's a popular story in the Bible where Jesus sends his best friends and his disciples across the Sea of Galilee in a boat, and they sail into really harsh winds. And it kind of makes you wonder, well, why would he allow them to sail into troubled waters without him? Then they see him in the distance walking on the water toward them, which kind of begs the question, if they were truly alone, how did Jesus know where to walk to? They were never out of his sight. And that situation wasn't just about them seeing him. In that moment, Peter also stepped out of the boat and stood on the water with Jesus. It was a pivotal moment for his faith as well. But it took troubled waters. In James 1, 2, 3, and 4, the Bible says, "Consider it pure joy, my brothers and sisters, when you face trials of many kinds, because you know that the testing of your faith produces perseverance. And let perseverance finish its work in you so that you may be mature and complete, lacking in nothing."
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1: How close do you think your definition of good is compared to God's? 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
9: The Way of Cain represents every religion in the world that tries to approach God in its own way, other than the one way through Jesus Christ. 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
10: Welcome to Pathway to Victory with author and pastor Dr. Robert Jeffress. 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
8: Thanks, David, and welcome again to Pathway to Victory. 30 years. That's how long Pathway to Victory has been coming to you, day after day. And you might be wondering, why should that matter to me? Well, it means that when you turn to this broadcast, you're turning to a ministry that has proven over three decades that it will not chase the latest trend or soften the truth to fit the moment. You deserve a program you can trust. That trust is something I hold sacred. I was 40 years old when Pathway to Victory was launched, but this year I've reached my 70th birthday, and it's got me reflecting on the lessons God has taught me along the way. So I wrote those lessons down for you in a brand new book called Seven Lessons from My 70 Years. I'd love to send you a copy as my thank you when you give a special 30th anniversary gift to Pathway to Victory. Well, in conjunction with these two milestones, 30 years of ministry and 70 years of life, I've chosen to feature a sequence of messages from my teaching series called Not All Roads Lead to Heaven. There's a profound lesson tucked away in the 9th chapter of Hebrews that I want us to embrace. Today's message is titled, Avoiding the Way of Cain.
9: Nothing will cause a more vitriolic reaction from people than insisting there is only one way to escape hell and experience heaven. By the way, I'm not speaking theoretically. I'm speaking from personal experience. Not long ago, I received an email from somebody who had listened to a message in which I was claiming there is only one way to be saved. This man identified himself as a Christian and as a member of a conservative Christian denomination. He wrote, "I thought Christians were tolerant of other religions, that they believed the United States was established so that all people could worship according to their desires. Shame, shame on you for talking about things you have no knowledge of. You are a son of the devil if you are not tolerant of all religions." How's that for being tolerant? Last time, we began looking at the truth that this idea of one way of salvation didn't start in the New Testament. The genesis of this idea is, well, in the book of Genesis. It begins on the opening pages of the Old Testament. In Genesis 3, verse 7, look what happened after Adam and Eve rebelled against God. "Then the eyes of both of them were opened, and they knew that they were naked, and they sewed fig leaves together and made themselves loin coverings." Remember this, sin always produces guilt. And guilt always produces a desire for a covering. All of us innately feel guilty when we sin, and that guilt always produces a desire to cover over our guilt. And that's what Adam and Eve did. The first thing they did was, after they were aware of their sin, they tried to sew together their own cover to hide their nakedness. But notice what happened in Genesis 3:8. When God came looking for them, in the cool of the day. It was the coolest part of the day. A wind was blowing, probably. And suddenly Adam and Eve became aware that that fig covering wasn't doing the trick. They started to feel a little drafty in the garden. They were aware of how inadequate their covering was. And that is the moment that God confronted them. And when God confronted them, only then were they in a position to receive the covering he had made. Look at verse 21. "Then the Lord God made garments of skin for Adam and his wife and clothed them." Did you know this is a record of the very first death in the Bible? Nothing had died before this time. This is the very first death, and it was the death of an animal that God killed to provide a covering for Adam and Eve. God was teaching Adam and Eve and all of mankind the most important lesson we can ever learn, and that is something innocent has to die for something guilty, and God must provide the sacrifice. And we see that theme over and over again throughout the Old Testament. For example, under the Mosaic Law, remember, there were all kinds of sacrifices required, but the highest day on the Jewish calendar was what? Yom Kippur, the Day of Atonement. We talked about that before. Remember what happened on that day? In the Holy of Holies, where nobody but the high priest could enter once a year, was the Ark of the Covenant. And in that Ark was a copy of the Ten Commandments. And on top of that Ark was a golden lid called the Mercy Seat. And on each end of the mercy seat were replicas of two angels, the cherubs. The cherubim guarded the holiness of God. And God was thought to dwell between those two cherubim. And the picture was very clear. God was looking down on the law, the Ten Commandments, that had been broken by his people. And because the people had broken the law, judgment was necessary. But listen to this, according to Leviticus 16, once a year, the high priest would first of all kill a bull as a sacrifice for his own sins. The high priest was a sinner who needed forgiveness himself. And only after he had offered this bull as a sacrifice for his own sins, did he then take a goat and kill the goat, take its blood, enter into the Holy of Holies, and he took that blood and he placed it on the top of that ark. The mercy seat. He covered the mercy seat. That word cover means he atoned the mercy seat. And the picture was when God now looked down on the law that had been broken, he no longer saw the broken law. He saw the blood that covered the transgressions of the people. And that was the lesson God was teaching. Something innocent had to die for that which was guilty. One more example in the Old Testament. Genesis 22. Remember, God said to Abraham, I want you to take your son, the son whom you love, your son Isaac, and I want you to take him to Mount Moriah and offer him as a sacrifice. Abraham didn't understand that, but he knew God had spoken, and he obeyed God. He took Isaac with him, who was probably about 19 years old when this happened, and they got on top of Mount Moriah, and he put Isaac, who willingly submitted himself to be offered as an offering, on the altar. And as Abraham raised his knife, remember, at the very last moment, God shouted out, Abraham, Abraham, stop, stop, for now I know that you love me. And remember, Abraham looked over and he saw a ram caught in the thicket. God said, this is the sacrifice. And he offered that ram that God had provided as an atonement for sin. It is no accident, ladies and gentlemen, that in that very same mountain range called Moriah, literally, God will provide. In that very same mountain region, 2,000 years later, another sacrifice was offered. On that old rugged cross, the Lord Jesus Christ himself hung. The Lord Jesus Christ, the Lamb of God, who takes away the sin of the world. God was teaching all of us the lesson, someone innocent must die for those of us who are guilty, and God is the one who provides the sacrifice. We read from Hebrews chapter 9 a few moments ago about the difference between the earthly high priest who atoned for his own sins and then entered a man-made holy of holies to offer a continual sacrifice that had to be offered year after year after year. But listen to what Jesus, our true high priest, did for us. But when the Christ appeared as a high priest of the good things to come, he entered through the greater and the more perfect tabernacle, not made with hands. That is to say, not of this creation and not through the blood of goats and calves, but he entered through his own blood. He entered the holy place once for all, having obtained eternal redemption. Isn't that great? Christ paid the price. He is the one who has offered the sacrifice for our sins, the need for sacrifice. And that leads to one final truth we find throughout the Old Testament, and that is the exclusivity of the sacrifice. As you read through the Old Testament, one thing you'll find over and over again is the specificity of which God gave his instructions. For example, when God spoke to Noah and said, now you need to build an ark. Did God say to Noah, now just use your creativity. Build the boat any way you want to. If you want two decks, fine. Three decks, fine. Three, wonder, whatever you want to do. Build the ark however you feel like. Did he do that? No. Or when God gave the Israelites instructions about the offerings, you find those in Leviticus 16 through 27. Did God say, just offer anything you want to offer to me? I'm really not interested in details. All I care about is the condition of your heart and your attitude. Is that what he said? No, he gave very specific directions. You see, the truth was, if you're going to approach God, listen to this, you have to approach God on his terms and not your terms. That is the message you find over and over again in the Old Testament. And perhaps the best illustration of the exclusivity of how we approach God is found in the story of Cain and Abel. Turn over one chapter to Genesis chapter 4. Genesis chapter 4. Remember, Cain and Abel were the children of Adam and Eve. And look what happened. Verse 3. So it came about in the course of time that Cain brought an offering to the Lord of the fruit of the ground. And Abel on his part also brought of the firstlings of the flock and of their fat portions. And the Lord had regard, that means he accepted Abel and his offering. But for Cain and his offering, God had no regard. So Cain became very angry and his countenance fell. And because God rejected Cain's offering, Cain became angry. That led to the first murderer in human history, Genesis 4:8. But you know, the story raises the interesting question, why is it that God accepted Abel's offering and rejected Cain's offering? I've heard people say, well, you know, it was because of their attitude. Abel had a good attitude. He was a cheerful giver, and Cain was a grumpy giver, and we know the Lord loves a cheerful giver. Well, that's true. The Lord loves a cheerful giver, but he'll accept it from a grump as well. Remember that. Don't use the fact that you have a bad attitude for not giving to God. You know, we're to be obedient to God. Is that the reason that God had regard for one offering? Was it attitude? Other people say, well, no, it was the amount given. I mean, Abel, he gave a really sacrificial gift. But Cain, oh, he just gave out of his surplus. And that's why God accepted one or the other. Now, those are all great theories. The problem is they're wrong. The truth is the Bible tells us exactly why God accepted Abel's offer and rejected Cain's offering. Hebrews 11:4 says, by faith, Abel offered to God a better sacrifice than Cain, through which he had obtained the testimony that he was righteous, God testifying about his gifts. And through faith, though he is dead, he still speaks. Now, we just saw how specific God was in the instructions he gave. I believe God gave some very specific instructions to Cain and Abel about the gift they were to give. Where do you find those instructions? They're probably in that white space between Genesis 4:2 and 4:3 in your Bible. I'm kidding. There is no record of those instructions. You know, by the way, a lot of people are confused about this. Remember this. Everything in the Bible is true. But not everything in the Bible is complete. All the information God gives is true, but he doesn't always give us all the information. For example, Jesus said many more things and did many more things, John said, than those that are recorded in the gospel. It's the same thing with Cain and Abel. God said a lot of things to them that aren't recorded in the Bible. And I think among those things that were said were the instructions for the offering. I think, given the seriousness of Cain's sin, there's no doubt that God required an animal sacrifice to remind Cain and Abel and all humanity of their need for God's forgiveness. How did they treat those instructions? Well, Abel obeyed it. He brought an animal and he slew it on the altar and offered it to God. But when it came to Cain, he didn't bring a bloody animal. Instead, he brought an offering of grain and fruit and offered it to God. Perhaps Cain said to himself, a bloody animal, that is disgusting. I'm not going to do that. Instead, I'm going to offer an offering to God that I think he'll be pretty happy with. And so I can just see Cain arranging that display of grain and fruit in an aesthetically pleasing way and saying, you know, I'm getting to exercise my creativity here. I'm one with God. I'm sure God is going to be pleased by the kind of offering I'm giving him. Shows him I'm really not that bad at all. But the reason God demanded an offering, a sin offering, was not to show how good we were, but how evil we are. And nothing conveys our desperate need other than something having to die for our guilt. Cain didn't understand that, or he chose not to accept it. So he tried to come to God on his own terms, rather than God's terms. You say, now, Pastor, you're being a little too creative here. There's nothing about that in the scripture, is there? Oh, yes, there is. In the New Testament book of Jude, it only has one chapter, so it's Jude verse 11. Listen about what the writer says about Cain. Woe to them, for they have gone the way of Cain. And for pay, they have rushed headlong into the error of Balaam and have perished in the rebellion of Korah. What does he mean, the way of Cain? Listen to this. The way of Cain represents every religion in the world that tries to approach God in its own way, other than the one way through Jesus Christ. Cain was the beginning of thousands and thousands of false religions that still exist in the world today. You know, there really are not thousands of religions in the world. There are only two. But thousands of religions in the world attempt to approach God in their own way. The true religion, the true faith of Jesus Christ says there's one way to approach God. Beware of those who follow after the way of Cain. What is the way of Cain? I want you to jot down on your notes six characteristics of the way of Cain. I'm not going to explain them, just jot them down. The way of Cain refers to any individual who attempts to approach God on his or her own terms rather than God's terms. Second, the way of Cain describes any religious system that attempts to earn God's favor by works and rituals rather than reliance on God's grace. Number three, the way of Cain is any religious system that appeals to our pride rather than our desperate condition before God. Number four, the way of Cain emphasizes humanity's goodness rather than humanity's sinfulness. Anytime you hear a pastor, priest, religious leader talking about how wonderful man is and how we are all one with God, you know he's a purveyor of the way of Cain. Number five, the way of Cain says there are many paths that lead to God rather than one path. Number six, the way of Cain leads to eternal death rather than eternal life. Proverbs 14 verse 12 says, there is a way that seems right to a man, but its end is the way of death. You know, we naturally, ladies and gentlemen, rebel against this idea of exclusivity, that there's only one way to approach God. And I think one reason we naturally reject this is not only because of pride, but it's our feeling that somehow spiritual matters are less exacting than that which we can see with our own eyes. There's something about the invisible world of spirituality that is less exacting than the laws that govern the world that we can see around us. But if you ever make that conclusion, you're in real danger. Because there are laws that govern the invisible world, just like there are laws that govern the visible world. I was thinking about that truth yesterday afternoon as our airplane was making its approach through the rain and the thunderstorms into DFW Airport. I thought about the date of August the 2nd, 1985, when another airliner, Delta Flight 191, was making its final approach onto runway 17 left at DFW Airport. As the captain looked at the end of the runway, he saw a little thunderstorm cloud at the end of the runway. At first he thought, well, I'll go around that and approach from the other direction. And then he thought to himself, why should I do that? I have hundreds of thousands of pounds of aircraft underneath me, three powerful Rolls-Royce engines, 43,000 hours of experience between me and my co-pilots. What can a little wind and rain do to this mighty jetliner? And so he made the decision to approach that runway going through that thunderstorm cloud. What the captain didn't realize was that within that cloud were invisible but very real forces at work. Microbursts, vortexes, wind shear. Those invisible forces grabbed hold of that jetliner and threw it to the ground, killing 137 people. Now listen to me. Just as there are natural laws that govern that doomed jetliner as it made its approach on the runway, natural but invisible laws, so there are spiritual laws that are invisible but very real, that govern our approach to God. We can try to ignore them. We can try to say, well, I'll approach God in my way, but the result will be spiritual disaster. The theme of the Old Testament and the New Testament is simple. There are not many ways to God. There is one way to approach God. It is through the one who said, I am the way, the truth, and the life. No man comes to the Father except through me.
8: Well, nothing has changed from the beginning of time. Just as Cain wanted to please God on his own terms, people are doing the very same thing today. They want to believe that any noble attempt at goodness qualifies as a legitimate effort to satisfy our holy God. As we close today, I want to invite you into my new book, Seven Lessons from My 70 Years. Let me give you just a taste. The very first lesson is this: keep the main thing the main thing. Look, it's all too easy to get distracted these days, but I can tell you, the main thing isn't complicated at all. It's all about the gospel. Everything else in this life is secondary to the gospel of Jesus Christ. That's the kind of honest lesson you'll find inside my book, Seven Lessons from My 70 Years. 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
10: 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I'm David J. Mullins. Many people have their own opinions as to how to get into heaven. But what did Jesus himself actually say? Dr. Jeffress answers that question in a message called The Intolerant Christ. That's Thursday on Pathway to Victory. Pathway to Victory.

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5: 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The Apostle Paul wrote this letter to Philemon to ask him for a favor. He wanted Philemon to forgive someone who had sinned against him and repented. Philemon had already been demonstrating God's love toward others in the church, and now Paul is asking him to extend that love again. As Philemon shares his faith in God with those around him, it reveals God's heart and character to a watching world. They see what it looks like to know God and be changed by Him, and when they see that, God is glorified. You will have struggles today. As the world watches, may you be a person God uses to reveal His heart to them. May your faith become effective for the full knowledge of Christ. He's where the joy is.
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1: When he has tried me, I will come forth as gold. When I pass this test, there's going to be rewards. Focus on the future benefits, not the present pain. You may be in the middle of a turmoil. Trust the Lord. It's not an eternal turmoil.
2: Have you ever searched for God in the darkness and come up empty? You couldn't feel Him, couldn't hear Him, couldn't understand what He was doing. And yet somehow, you held on. Today, on Insight for Living, Chuck Swindoll draws our attention to three verses in the book of Job. Verses so powerful, he committed them to memory in his 20s and has leaned on them ever since. They speak to anyone walking through a trial they can't explain. It's the heart of grace under pressure. Chuck titled his message, How to Handle Criticism with Class.
1: Some of the greatest verses in all the Bible are verses 10, 11, and 12 of Job 23. I committed them to memory back when I was in my young 20s, and I have called them to mind perhaps more than any other passage of Scripture. I commend to you the memorizing of Job 23, 10 through 12. I'm serious. I've got them marked out in my Bible. I got a ruler and I marked around 23, 10 through 12. He knows the way that I take. Look at the verse. When he, that's God, has tried me, I shall come forth as gold. My foot has held his steps. His way have I kept and not declined. Neither have I turned back from the command of his lips. I love this word. I have esteemed, I have treasured, I prized the words of his mouth more than my necessary food. I'm unable to locate the presence of God, but I trust him. Eliphaz, Bildad, Zophar, and later Elihu, you can say whatever you wish against me. God knows the way that I take. He knows the truth. He, my justifier, he and I are on speaking terms. I trust him. I believe in him. He knows the way I take. After the trial is over, I will come forth as gold. You can count on that, saints. When the trial has passed, you will be deeper and richer for it. I want you to allow those words to burn their way into your brain so deeply that they become like a divine filter for everything that happens in your life from now on. Everything. God knows the way that we take. Your need, verse 11, and mine, is to have our feet hold fast to his path, to keep his way and not turn aside, not depart from the command of his lips. You say, well, I thought we couldn't see him. What do you mean, his lips? His word. It's as if God is speaking. When you open his book, his word teaches you, instructs you, counsels you, comforts you, reproves you, directs your steps. I have not departed from the command of his lips. And look at the last line, I have treasured, the word means to esteem, to value, the words of his mouth more than steak and potatoes, more than solid dessert, more than the most delicious and delectable meal the finest chef in the country can provide. I have treasured the words of his mouth more than what I have for lunch or what I'm served or what I serve myself for supper. I treasure his words more than anything that even keeps me alive. That's the value I place on what he has said. Grace under pressure. That's why he could keep from answering Eliphaz or slugging him. That's how Job could restrain himself when he's being falsely accused. He knows that God knows the way he takes. God knows his heart. And he trusts God. Now, the second statement Job makes, which is the balance of this chapter, 13 through 17. I'm unable to understand the plan of God. Now get that along with the first one and you'll have a nice balance. I'm unable to locate the presence of God, but I trust him. Now the second is, I am unable to understand the plan of God, but I trust him. Same ending, but it's another subject. His plan is unfolding, and I'm not able to understand it. In fact, he says he's unique in verse 13. God is unique. Who can turn him? What his soul desires, that he does. He doesn't ask permission. He doesn't tell you ahead of time. He doesn't explain why it's so hard. He doesn't let you know how it's going to come out. He doesn't tell you why it goes on and on and on and on and on, and most of it is unfair. He doesn't tell you how long it's going to last. He doesn't tell you when it's going to end. You trust him. You trust him. You wait. You serve him. You keep your feet on his paths. You treasure his words. And whatever God desires, that is what he does. And you trust him. You can't understand it. And don't call me, because I can't explain it either. I got my own stuff. You call me, I'll probably say, while you're on the line, I've got several things I want to ask you. And to make matters even more complicated, verse 14, he performs what is appointed for me. There's a uniqueness there. Nobody else was Job, and Job had what was appointed for Job, and that became his life and lifestyle. Just as he is performing what is appointed for you, and don't get your hopes up. Many such decrees are with him. You got a whole bunch of them waiting to implement once you get through this one. Isn't that fun? Therefore, I would be dismayed at his presence when I consider I am terrified of him. That's great, great vulnerability. Just say it. It's okay. I think the Lord would love to hear us say that on occasion. You frighten me. St. John of the Cross, one of the fathers, wrote, God perceives the imperfections within us. Now listen closely, this is deep. God perceives the imperfections within us, and because of his love for us, urges us to grow up. His love is not content to leave us in our weaknesses. And for this reason, he takes us into a dark night. He weans us from all the pleasures by giving us dry times and inward darkness. In doing so, he is able to take away all these vices and create virtues within us. Through the dark night, pride becomes humility. Greed becomes simplicity. Wrath becomes contentment. Luxury becomes peace. Gluttony becomes moderation. Envy becomes joy, and sloth becomes strength. No soul will ever grow deep in the spiritual life unless God works passively in that soul by means of the dark night. That's why we trust him. I can't see in the darkness. And the longer it goes on, the darker it seems it gets. And so I trust him. And I wait for him. And I don't try to explain what he's up to. I trust him. You want this to go on longer? I trust you. I'm going to act wisely. I'm going to respond as best I can. But Lord God, to change this setting is your business, not mine. And my walk with you is such that I lean on you when I can't see my way through for however long. Now, his final response is in chapter 24. He was unable to locate the presence of God, so he said, I trust him. He was unable to explain the plan of God, so he says, I trust him. By the way, Pascal once wrote, the eternal silence of those infinite spaces frightens me. I love that. The eternal silence of those infinite spaces frightens me. There's some time in the depth of his will, you are absolutely scared to death. You don't have any idea where this is going to lead. That's okay. You trust him. You wait for him. Chapter 24, I'm unable to justify the permissions of God, but I trust him. I'm unable to justify the permissions of God. What do I mean by that? Well, what does Job mean? He starts in the country, verses 1 to 11. He goes to the city, verses 12 to 17. And then he just levels curses against the wicked at the end, 18 down through 24. In the country, look at this. Some remove, verse 2, some remove the landmarks and they seize and devour flocks, and God doesn't step in and stop it. They drive away the donkeys of the orphans. They take the widow's ox for a pledge. God doesn't stop. He permits that. They push the needy aside from the road, the poor from the land, are made to hide themselves altogether. This is great poetry, and it's true fact. As wild donkeys in the wilderness, they go forth seeking food in their activity, as bread for their children in the desert. They harvest their fodder in the field, glean the vineyard of the wicked. They spend the night naked without clothing, have no covering against the cold. God doesn't stop it. They are wet with the mountain rains and hug the rock for want of a shelter, and God doesn't step in and stop it. He permits it. Others snatch the orphan from the breast. God doesn't stop it. There are kidnappings, and God doesn't stop it. And against the poor, they take a pledge, and God doesn't stop it. He permits it. And on and on and on it goes down through verse 11. I can't justify God's passivity. Why does he permit that? But he does. When you get to chapter 24, verse 12, you're in the city, and you think the country problems were tough. Look at the litany of the city problems. Verse 13, others have been with those who rebel against the light. They do not want to know its ways nor abide in its paths, and God lets it happen. The murderer arises at dawn. God lets him go. He kills the poor and the needy, and at night he is as a thief, and God doesn't stop it. The eye of the adulterer waits for the twilight, saying, no eye will see me. He disguises his face, and God doesn't zap him. You could go all the way down through this list, all the way to the end, and there are wrongs, and there are failures, and there are injustices, and there's robbery and sexual sins. And where is God? He is permitting it. Why? I don't know, says Job. I think his point here is that just exactly like what's happened to me, God's permitted it. Just like what I'm going through, God has permitted it. Those who do wrong get away with it. Those who take advantage of others get away with it. And God doesn't step in, and you and I could name a half dozen examples right now of recent cases where the Lord could have stopped it, but he didn't. This isn't all about the Jewish Holocaust. This isn't all about the wrongs of the Crusade era. This isn't all about the priests in the Catholic Church who abused boys. This is about all kinds of things that we could name, and God could have stopped it, but he didn't. It's a mystery. That's the point. I can't justify the permissions of God, but I trust him. That's a major step, especially if one of the boys is your son, or if one of the children kidnapped is your child. It's a real test on trust. And so Job finishes this, 18 through 24, by leveling curses against the wicked. Job is saying, in effect, you think I'm wicked? I'm telling you, God, if I had my way with God, he would curse every one of them doing wrong. I stand against everything that I've named here. And verse 25 is pretty assuring, isn't it? Now, if it's not so, who can prove me a liar and make my speech worthless? Can any stand up and say, this is nonsense? No one could, not even Eliphaz. The amazing thing is God's tolerance. Not only is he absent, not only is he mysterious, I can't justify what he's doing. I mean, would you have done with Job what God did with him? If you had, we would call you cruel. But when God does it, he turns it into a 42-chapter book and uses it in all our lives. Okay. What's this about? Three lessons, if I may be that simplistic. I think there are three enduring lessons. Even though God is elusive and mysterious and strange and silent and invisible and appears to be passive, he is trustworthy. So the first point I want to make is resist the temptation to explain everything. Resist the temptation to explain everything. God knows. Add that. Resist the temptation to explain everything. God knows, but you and I don't. It was a great day at Dallas Seminary when I heard one of the profs say, as he was asked a question similar to this subject, "I don't know." And I thought, yes. Honest man, brilliant theologian. I don't know. I don't know. I can't explain it. Seminary is not a school where you learn all of the answers about the mysterious workings of God. It may be the place where you finally learn to admit there are a lot of things about him I don't know. Someone has said an education is just going from an unawareness to an awareness of your ignorance. You discover all the things you don't know. Resist the temptation to explain everything. Don't try. Just practice. Say it with me. I don't know. First time some of you have said that in years. Let's do it again. I don't know. You're terrific. You did it very well. Tomorrow morning at the mirror, guys, as you're shaving, say it. I don't know. I don't know why I got a face like this. I don't know why the day's like this. I don't know. Second, focus on the future benefits, not the present pain. When he has tried me, I will come forth as gold. When I pass this test, there's going to be rewards. Focus on the future benefits, not the present pain. God leads. Add that. He knows what he's about. That's what Job 23:10 says. He knows the way I take. Here's the third. It's the toughest one for many of you, I know, but it's got to be added. Embrace the sovereignty of God. God controls. Embrace the sovereignty of God. Now, some of you want to say in return, look, it's hard for me to embrace anyone I don't really understand. You hug your wife, don't you? You hug your husband, don't you? You hug your daddy, your mama. You don't understand all about them. Sometimes you have just said, I don't understand, but come here. You just put your arms around them. Never believe that life is based on random chance. Don't ever believe that. It's all working together like a massive, beautiful piece of divine tapestry that from this side looks blurred and knotted and strange and twisted, but from that side has an incredible pattern to it. And to God, it's for his glory. It makes great sense. But we're on this side. My good friend David Roper, in his fine book, Seeing Through, provides an illustration of this. Recently, Carolyn and I were on the first leg of a flight from Frankfurt, Germany, to our home in Boise, Idaho. Our first stop was Boston. It had been an exhausting week, and I dropped off to sleep as soon as I found my seat, but I was soon awakened by the disturbance in the aisle. The steward and a passenger who had been seated on Carolyn's left were arguing about the man's seat assignment. Somehow, he had been separated from his fiancée, who was seated several rows behind us. The man grew increasingly angry and argumentative until another passenger, seated by the man's fiancée, offered to trade places. The swap was made, and Carolyn's new seatmate settled into his place, drew out a legal pad, and began to work on some project. Unfortunately, there was a garrulous little French boy seated on his left, a charming child who wanted to talk. The man, who seemed to be the soul of patience, gave up his project after a few minutes and began to chat amiably with the boy. Carolyn was soon drawn into the conversation. I heard the man say he was from Los Gatos, California, where Carolyn and I had lived for 18 years. He was on the Frankfurt to Boston leg of the flight to San Francisco. I heard Carolyn remark on the fact that we had many friends in the Bay Area, and then I went back to sleep. When I awakened an hour or so later, I found Carolyn sharing her faith with her newfound friend, scribbling on his pad of paper, drawing diagrams, and animating her story. He was listening intently and asking questions. I sat there quietly and I prayed for her and for the man. At one point he said, "You believe as my wife does." "Oh," Carolyn replied. "And how did she become a follower of Christ?" "Through Bible study fellowship," he responded. "Oh, how did she find out about Bible study fellowship?" Carolyn asked. "A friend of hers, Nell King, invited her to attend." "That's remarkable," Carolyn exclaimed. "Nell King is one of my best friends." And then the coin dropped. A few months before we moved to Boise, Nell had asked Carolyn to pray for a friend who had just become a Christian through Bible study fellowship, and for her husband, who was not yet a believer. The man now seated on Carolyn's left, there by that power which erring men call chance. There is a perfect plan unfolding. You can't explain it. You can't understand it. And there'll be times you won't like it. He's not going to ask you permission to keep it moving. Trust him. Grace under pressure. Bow your heads with me, will you please? You're surrounded by individuals in the family of God who could tell you 100 stories similar to the one I just told you. But they probably won't, because you would never know to ask. But the fact is, you have your own stories. Just look over the way things have worked out. You may be in the middle of a turmoil. Trust the Lord. It's not an eternal turmoil. It's just part of the unfolding of a profound plan. It may very well be the plan is designed to humble you, to bring you so far down that the only way you can look is up, and you'll see a cross. And you'll reach out by faith, and you will take the hand of the one who died for you, and it's got skin on it. He was a man like we are, but he was without sin. He paid the full price for your salvation, and he awaits your accepting it. The plan will never be exciting to you until you accept the Lord Jesus into your life. Don't wait to do that. Today's the day. Father, we are very grateful for the way your work unfolds, and much to our amazement and sometime, admittedly, our resistance and disappointment, the plan brings hurt. It brings pain. It requires grace under pressure. Give us the patience to endure. Give us the faith to believe. Give us the hope to trust. I pray in the name of Jesus and for his sake. Everyone said, amen.
3: He knows the way I take, and when he has tried me, I shall come forth as gold. What a promise to hold on to when the trial drags on and the darkness won't lift. This is Insight for Living. Chuck Swindoll titled his message, "How to Handle Criticism with Class." If you're feeling overwhelmed by unsolicited opinions or the unwanted counsel from friends, we hope this study has brought renewed confidence that God not only knows, He understands. You see, Job is a model for exercising grace under pressure. Picture it. His friends came to comfort him and crushed him instead. God seemed silent. And yet, from the ash heap came these words, "I know that my Redeemer lives." That's a man who found God when his world was on fire. And friend, you may be sitting there today in your own ash heap. Words have wounded you, circumstances have overwhelmed you, and God feels very, very far away. Chuck's book, Finding God When the World's on Fire, was written exactly for that moment. 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I'm Bill Meyer. 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

0: for you to have in your home at any place of display. You will be so proud to have this. And it's a 14-month calendar. That means it starts in November and goes all the way through December of 27. A place for you to put your appointments and notes for every day of the year. All kinds of scripture, wonderful things for you to meditate on. I'll read through the Bible schedule. It's all there. And this is yours for the asking when you send a gift of any size to Turning Point during the month of September. Do it today. Be sure to ask for the calendar. When you do it, we'll see you right here tomorrow.
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0: KCBI, we're your married morning team, Karen and Jeremy.
1: Seems like the one day that you plan some kind of activity outdoors is the one day that there's a chance of rain. We have been trying to get our front door and garage doors repainted and stained for over a year now.
0: Right.
1: And we've been trying to coordinate this with the guy who's going to come out with his crew. And sometimes weather would get in the way and we'd have to push it off.
0: Mm-hmm. And this painter was really recommended to us by neighbors. Mm-hmm. And so we really wanted to work with this painter.
1: Yeah. And this past summer, you know, has been so completely dry. I mean, mm-hmm. we've gone quite a few days without rain. But he and his crew were finally able to get out to the house yesterday. And most places were dry yesterday, except for these tiny little pop-up showers mm-hmm. that were just very few and scattered far apart. But one of them did happen to land right over our house.
0: Karen and I ran out into the front yard because they had spray painted this metallic piece that goes on the door.
1: Mm-hmm.
0: And we could see it was going to get poured on. Yeah. So we ran out there, we grabbed all the parts and ran it under the porch.
1: One of our neighbors posted on our neighborhood page that she said, well, you can thank me for the rain because I just washed my car. I was like, oh, I thought it was us because we just painted the garage.
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1: This will make you want to pray even more. 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

0: 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We're Karen and Jeremy.
1: Your giving is so powerful at KCBI. 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
1: Do you judge other people's driving? You don't have to answer that. But I will answer it for me and say 100% yes. That's why it makes telling this story so hard. Because yesterday, the traffic was backed up. So I decided, you know what? I'm just going to turn around and go the other way. And the best place to do that was at the police station in our town. So I pull into their parking lot, drive across the parking lot. And as I'm pulling out of the police station onto the road to get turned around, I realize there's no yellow lines on this road. Mm-hmm. And almost at the same time, a car crosses the street and is coming right at me. I had turned onto a one-way street and was going the wrong direction. I'd never driven on this road before. And of course, could it have happened in a more perfect place? Right in front of the police station.
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1: If you're like Jeremy and our son Tyler, you are very excited that this will be the last weekend without NFL football again.
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0: We the Kingdom on KCBI. Hi, I'm Donna Cruz. We tend to think that, you know, Christmas time is really tricky. People show up with a gift or a bread or something like that that they've made. And you want to, you know, say thank you, but it's so weird and strange. Maybe something you don't like at all. My friend Junior was talking about this, saying one of his coworkers marched into the office and she's carrying one of those, you know, four packs of coffees. And she starts handing them out like Oprah. You get a pumpkin spice latte and you get a pumpkin spice latte and you get a pumpkin spice latte. And he's like, I don't like anything about this. My first thought was, I get it, because I'm normally a black coffee drinker, nothing in it. But when the specialty coffees come out, I have one. And especially if someone is giving it to me, I'd be pretty happy about that too, because they can get pricey. But it was such a surprise and it happened all of a sudden. He didn't know what to say. So he just said, give mine to somebody else. And then, of course, like a lot of us, he starts overthinking his response throughout the day and came to the conclusion that it was the most rude thing he could have possibly said. So I'm curious, what do? When someone gives you something you really don't like, how can you respond in a kind way that doesn't make you feel awful and, most importantly, doesn't make them feel awful?
1: Do you remember being 15? Your biggest worries were probably a test you weren't ready for, a friend who hurt your feelings, or whether that girl in third period liked you back. Now imagine being 15 and adding this to the list. I don't know if I'm going to eat today. There are over 15,000 homeless teenagers in the DFW and Waco area right now who are getting up, going to school, smiling at their friends, and hoping nobody notices they haven't eaten since yesterday. They're hiding in plain sight. They're couch surfing or living in cars while sitting in the desk next to your kid in school. They're invisible, but their hunger isn't. For $10 a month, you can feed a homeless teen in DFW and Waco through KCBI, Convoy of Hope, and local churches. $10, that's less than what you spent on lunch today. 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
1: I've been listening to you guys for many, many years. My son is in prison, and it's just something that I just need every single morning, every single afternoon on the way home. I just need to hear the encouragements that I receive through your radio stations. I love you guys. I feel like I know you personally because I listen to you so often. Thank you for all you do.

0: Hillary Scott on KCBI. Hi, I'm Donna Cruz. So yeah, it could be about anything. Let's just say, and Vicky, thank you for chiming in about this. Someone has come into the office. This was a real thing that happened recently. They have a little carton full of pumpkin spice lattes. They start handing them out and they give one to you. You don't like pumpkin spice lattes. What do you say?
1: You know what I like to say is it was so thoughtful of you. You know, you don't have to say I like it. My daughter and I were just laughing because she used to not like jeans when she was younger, you know, when she was 6 or 7, and her aunt had given her some nice jeans that kind of have a rip in them, but they're $40 a pair.
0: Yes,
1: of
0: course.
1: And she said, well, Mom, I said, well, you got to, you know, write a thing. And she said, well, Mom, and she kind of whispered, she said, I don't like jeans. And I said, you don't have to say you like them. You can just say, you know, it was so thoughtful of you.
0: I like that. It's so thoughtful of you, because you can always say that, because they did have to think of it. So they thought
1: right.
0: of it, and it was thoughtful.
1: Right, even if you didn't like it.
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1: Casting Crowns on KCBI. I'm Donna Cruz. Well, it's a good time to start making your plans for this, even though it seems like it's really far away. 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
1: God just speaks through the music at just the right time. 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

0: Zach Williams on KCBI. Hi, I'm Donna Cruz. It's hard to believe it's already been 6 years since Chadwick Boseman from Black Panther lost his life to cancer at such a relatively young age. He shared a lot of his faith, especially with his alma mater. And on the 6th anniversary of his passing, someone posted a quote he shared during a commencement speech there. It was back in 2018. But I thought it was also pretty relevant for the start of a school year. You know, the start of any new beginning, really. He said, "Purpose is an essential element of you. The struggles along the way are only meant to shape you for your purpose."
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0: Hillsong on KCBI. I'm Donna Cruz. Well, you may have heard by now, earlier this summer, KCBI launched a brand new station in far north Texas, where a lot of families have been settling in and planting some roots. So if you do have friends and family that have moved there, let them know that KCBI is there for them now, too.
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recently widowed, my husband used to listen to your station also, and this is my first time taking the initiative to take time and call, make a, you know, my monthly donation. I don't know how y'all have stayed on the air for so long. You know, I just want to let you know you're a blessing in my life.

One of KCBI's teaching pastors is Dr. David Jeremiah, and you can catch up with him tonight for Turning Point at 7 p.m. Lauren Daigle on KCBI, you say.

So great to have a reminder like this right in the middle of a very busy day. Glad you're here with KCBI this afternoon. Here's Laura's story, Mighty to Save.

0: Phillips, Craig, and Dean on KCBI. I'm Donna Cruz. I saw this list of 8 experiences that our cell phones have basically taken away from us. Okay, I'm not going to blame it on the cell phone. I'm going to blame it on me. And some of these things I hadn't even thought about, like boredom. Remember just sitting in the doctor's office? You didn't have anything to scroll. You just sat there and wondered if you'd been forgotten when that door closed. And then you read an old magazine that had been there for about 1.5 years, not worrying about the germs that might have been on it. Next thing on the list was actually calling people. Oh, getting lost, like legitimately getting lost, driving around looking for a gas station so you could ask someone for directions. This one came up the other night on this 90s house rehab show, making plans with somebody and then just trusting that they were going to show up, like meet me in front of the movie theater at 7:00. And that was it. How about not knowing something? Like you could have an argument about who was in a movie and then just go your separate ways without settling it. They also listed watching whatever happened to be on TV, experiences that were somehow not recorded, and just being completely unreachable. And somehow we all survived. I love my phone. I'm not giving it up, but I do wonder if we lost a little something when we stopped having moments when there was just really nothing to do, nothing to know, going to a concert without filming it, and when nobody could reach us.
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1: KCBI has been such a blessing to me. 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

0: Bethel Music on KCBI. I'm Donna Cruz. There are situations in life that can leave us feeling one of two really strong emotions, either the need for justification or a chance to just step back and be able to laugh at ourselves. And although this is an extremely lighthearted example, we all have those moments where it's like, hey, this is mine. I'm due. But I think it shows a lot about our character and our own humility when we can just step aside and have a good laugh over the situation. Of course, there have been a lot of stories shared recently about Dolly Parton after her passing last week. But something she shared that really caught my attention, I think she was with Jimmy Fallon, and she was talking about a time where she entered, and a lot of celebrities have done this recently, but she did this a long time ago. She had entered a Dolly Parton lookalike contest, and she did it anonymously. And she exaggerated her hair and the beauty marks she had under her lip, makeup over the top. And as she was recounting how things went, she walked across the stage. She said people barely even clapped for her. And when it came to announcing the finalists, she wasn't even one of them. Yeah, she literally lost her own lookalike contest by a landslide. And although that is a much more lighthearted situation than most of us will have when it comes to a circumstance like that in our life, it can still teach us a lot about just letting some things go.
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0: KCBI. Hey, I'm Dave Moore. In the week before a long holiday weekend just seems to take forever, doesn't it? Yeah, I'm feeling the same way, and well, I pray that the rest of the day just goes by quickly for you, okay? Here's Megan Woods.
1: How many

0: KCBI, I'm Dave Moore. A little bit more sticky and humid today than yesterday. Yeah, like, what's up? That's because of tropical, now depression, Edward, which battered southeast Texas earlier today. 15 to 18 inches of rain. And it's still moving through Texas, and we should start seeing more clouds by like 7 o'clock tonight through tomorrow night as well, bringing up the rain chances. Not a lot of rain. Like, most of us won't see pretty much anything, but some of us might see a little bit of rain, but we'll take any little bit we can get, right?
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1: Hi, my name is Nathan. 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

0: KCBI, a need was seen at Paris ISD, and she took somebody's idea and made it even better.
1: I have the ability to do so much, and so I definitely need to take that and use it.
0: Yep, I'm going to tell you who she is, what the need was, and who inspired her coming up with the Heartbeat of Texas. And that is stories about Texans doing some really good things out there in the Lone Star State, and that's coming up next.
2: We've

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1: In order for kids to do well in school, they need to eat. But some kids might not have food. They might have a school lunch balance, or they might not have enough food. And they might feel ashamed because of that. Well, Marvin Roten noticed something as a cafeteria employee at Paris ISD.
2: The kids would come through and they would have their trays full. And then immediately as they left the line, they might throw half the stuff away. There was other kids that would say, can I have an extra juice? Can I have an extra milk? Or, you know, whatnot. So I knew there was kids that wanted a little bit more than they were getting.
1: So we had this idea, anything unopened, anything the kids didn't want, instead of tossing it in the trash, he asked them just to leave it on a special table for anybody needing food. But now there's no food table. Things changed. Marvin's retired. That's a shame. It's such a great idea. Hold on.
3: I saw this girl, and she was walking to every lunch table asking for their leftover juices. I have the ability to do so much, and so I definitely need to take that and use it.
1: That's Mary Grace Gibbons, a senior at Paris High School. She was inspired by the food table idea, so she tweaked it. And now there are two tables? No, refrigerators the kids can place things in at two different Paris ISD schools. The project is called Mr. Marvin's Market.
3: Everyone needs food. Everyone needs to eat. And no one should feel nervous or feel like they're being judged for just needing nourishment.
1: Mary Grace now wants to bring Mr. Marvin's Market to every Paris ISD school.
2: Well, there, the fridge just got put in. Happened to look up the top, and it said Mr. Marvin's Market. And, very emotional.
1: I would be too, but it's all because of your original idea, Mr. Martin. God bless you. And this reminds me of what we read in Matthew 25:35. For I was hungry and you gave me something to eat. I was thirsty and you gave me something to drink. This is The Heartbeat of Texas.
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5: Do you remember being 15? Your biggest worries were probably a test you weren't ready for, a friend who hurt your feelings, or whether that girl in third period liked you back. Now imagine being 15 and adding this to the list. I don't know if I'm going to eat today. There are over 15,000 homeless teenagers in the DFW and Waco area right now who are getting up, going to school, smiling at their friends, and hoping nobody notices they haven't eaten since yesterday. They're hiding in plain sight. They're couch surfing or living in cars while sitting in the desk next to your kid in school. 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

KCBI, lots to pray about in Texas alone. What about in your life? But I mean, people affected by the wildfires, the tropical now depression Edward, some flood emergencies in Southeast Texas because of the tropical storm depression. But the prayer center is at kcbi.org. Bless the

0: idea for you. KCBI, do you have any plans for Monday? You know, Monday is Labor Day, the unofficial end of summertime, which is, it's heartbreaking, but excited to see fall at some point get to us. When is that going to happen? Who knows? It's still going to be blazing hot, but Labor Day, Monday, you got the day off? Well, meet up with us. We're going to be at the ICR Discovery Center in Dallas. It's the Institute for Creation Research. It's a creation museum, yeah, in Dallas. And if you've never been, it's fascinating, and this year they're going to have food trucks and a petting zoo and scientists there, and bring the whole family, and we'll be there. I'll be there. Morning show producer Claire's going to be there, and others from KCBI starting at 10 a.m. on Monday, Labor Day. I'm pretty much there all day long, and we'd love to see you. Want to find out more about this? KCBI.org, and click on events.
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1: My daughter was in a very bad car accident. 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

0: KCBI, I'm Dave Moore. Update on the Ross Fire, which is still burning in Palo Pinto and Jack counties. Over 90,000 acres now burned. 157 structures destroyed, including Worth Ranch, a very historic scout camp built in, what, the 20s? Pray for the fire crews, the fire departments that are out there right now, trying to get this under control. Like firefighters from Godley, Texas, they said, yeah, it's scary out there, but you find courage when you're scared. Which reminds me of Joshua 1:9. Have I not commanded you, be strong and courageous. Do not be afraid. Do not be discouraged, for the Lord your God will be with you wherever you go.
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And you know what? This will be great, too. 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I don't know. 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I love

KCBI. Hi, I'm Dave Moore. And a blessing here because of that tropical storm. Well, now depression, Edward? It's slowly making its way through Texas up to our area tonight through tomorrow night. And we could see some rain. Some of us will see it. Some of us won't.

0: KCBI, I'm Dave Moore. If you find yourself in Ardmore, Oklahoma this Labor Day weekend, or maybe that's where you live, you listen to KCBI on 102.5 in Oklahoma. You can't miss it. It's along Highway 70 near Lake Murray, and the spot where it is...
1: We actually had a tornado come through here a couple years ago, which we were really kind of bummed about at first, but it actually helped clear us a spot, so it's felt like it was kind of destined to be.
0: That's Jackson Wallace, the grandson of the late Tom Brandt, who recently passed away from a long battle with cancer. And before Tom passed away, though, Jackson made his grandfather a promise. I promise you, we're gonna make it happen.
1: Man, if I could talk to him, I would thank him for everything that he's done. He'd be so proud of all the people that got to come out and everything we're doing here and this message that we're giving to everybody to say, hey, you know, think about eternity a little bit.
0: How about a lot of bits? Tom Brandt from Ardmore, Oklahoma, on his property is now 80-foot-tall cross along Highway 70. And his wish before he passed away was for everybody to see the cross.
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1: I just wanted to say, really am thankful for KCBI. Been listening to you guys for probably about a year now. The mix of song and worship and teaching is just a wonderful mix. KCBI has been there for me and has impacted my life in a very positive way.

KCBI. If you have had a weekend, it's only Wednesday, and you're like, oh, bring on the 3-day weekend, please. I need some rest. Well, let us know how to pray for you. 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I'm

0: KCBI, I'm Dave Moore. A need was seen at Paris ISD. She took somebody's idea and made it even better.
1: I have the ability to do so much, and so I definitely need to take that and use it.
0: What's the idea and what's she doing? And who does she get this idea from? You're going to find out with the Heartbeat of Texas. Stories about Texans doing really good things. That's coming up next. Yeah.

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1: In order for kids to do well in school, they need to eat. But some kids might not have food. They might have a school lunch balance, or they might not have enough food. And they might feel ashamed because of that. Well, Marvin Roten noticed something as a cafeteria employee at Paris ISD.
2: The kids would come through and they would have their trays full. And then immediately as they left the line, they might throw half the stuff away. There was other kids that would say, can I have an extra juice? Can I have an extra milk? Or, you know, whatnot. So I knew there was kids that wanted a little bit more than they were getting.
1: So we had this idea. Anything unopened, anything the kids didn't want, instead of tossing it in the trash, he asked them just to leave it on a special table for anybody needing food. But now there's no food table. Things changed. Marvin's retired. That's a shame. It's such a great idea. Hold on.
3: I saw this girl, and she was walking to every lunch table asking for their leftover juices. I have the ability to do so much, and so I definitely need to take that and use it.
1: That's Mary Grace Gibbons, a senior at Paris High School. She was inspired by the food table idea, so she tweaked it. And now there are two tables? No, refrigerators the kids can place things in at two different Paris ISD schools. The project is called Mr. Marvin's Market.
3: Everyone needs food. Everyone needs to eat. And no one should feel nervous or feel like they're being judged for just needing nourishment.
1: Mary Grace now wants to bring Mr. Marvin's Market to every Paris ISD school.
2: Well, there the fridge just got put in. Happened to look up the top and it said Mr. Marvin's Market. And very emotional.
1: I would be too, but it's all because of your original idea, Mr. Martin. God bless you. And this reminds me of what we read in Matthew 25:35. For I was hungry and you gave me something to eat. I was thirsty and you gave me something to drink. This is The Heartbeat of Texas.
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0: KCBI with Matthew West right there, the God who stays. And he tells us, I will never leave you nor forsake you.
1: You unravel me.

KCBI, if you're seeing some more clouds than earlier today, well, that's like what's left of Tropical Storm Edward, which blew through Texas and up to our area as well. And we could see some rain tonight through tomorrow night.

0: I can only imagine.
1: KCBI. Hi, I'm Dave Moore. 3-day weekend coming up. So what are you doing on Monday if you're not working on Labor Day? What about this? The ICR Discovery Center in Dallas. It's the Institute for Creation Research. We'll be there 10 a.m. until, I don't know, but I'll be there. Morning show producer Claire's going to be there, and we will also have there some concert tickets you have a chance to win. Yeah, a whole bunch of stuff. Food trucks and what else? A petting zoo for kids as well. It's fascinating. They'll have scientists there, and we were there last year, and again, we're doing it. Meeting up with you at the ICR Discovery Center in Dallas, a creation museum in Dallas. 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
1: I love listening to KCBI, especially with my family, my son, who sings in the back and is just praising Jesus. The songs that are played on here and the lessons speak more to me and to my son more than anything. I just want to thank you so much for everything you said.

KCBI. Hey, check in. If you're seeing rain somewhere, well, let others know. And this is all from what's left of Tropical Storm Edouard, the remnants of it. But we could definitely use this rain. 888-469-9290.

KCBI, we do have teaching programs coming up in a little less than a half hour. You're going to hear Turning Point with Dr. David Jeremiah, and then after that, it's Insight for Living with Chuck Swindoll. It all begins after 7:00.

0: 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It's still hot outside, even though some rain is moving in now and some clouds are moving in now from what's left of Tropical Storm Edward. But it's been a brutal summer. 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

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We have teaching programs, too. The best Bible teachers in the world, like Turning Point with Dr. David Jeremiah. You'll hear that show coming up just after 7, then Insight for Living with Chuck Swindoll, and more. One day.

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1: Hi, I'm Gary. 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The music is wonderful. It's uplifting. 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